0: potentially deter future commercial development by industries like hydropower or dams.
1: When that comes forward, we can show what impairment of those resources look like.
0: That's Eric Stansfield, testifying on behalf of the tribe's Historic Preservation Office. He likens the confluence to its council chambers, which is listed on the National Register of Historic Places.
1: And like the murals in this room, changing that would be an impairment to the sort of historical, cultural importance of this place. It's very much the same with the plants and animals, water quality, and offerings that have been made at that place. We detail that out, and that helps us kind of defend this area.
0: For National Native News, I'm Gabriel Pietrazio.
2: On this day in 1815, leaders from eight Native nations signed the Treaty of Springwells with the United States near Detroit. The agreement formally restored peace following the War of 1812 and returned certain rights and possessions Native nations held before the war. The treaty involved the Wyandot, Delaware, Seneca, Shawnee, Miami, Chippewa, Ottawa, and Potawatomi nations. I'm Jill Freitas.

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1: And I'm Aliza Cosme. We're the co-hosts of the Moth's new podcast, Grown, a show about what it means to grow up.
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1: On Grown, we say you're never fully grown. There will always be those in-between moments in our lives, and how we navigate that time and space helps shape who we are. But there are many ways to feel like we're living in a gray area.
0: Take our first storyteller, Carl Cannon. Carl told this story in 2016 at the Cooper Union in New York City. Here's Carl.
2: I remember the first time I walked into the Fort Leavenworth Maximum Security Prison. No, not as an inmate, but as a military policeman recently assigned to prison duty for the first time. It made me think back to a time when I was 19 years old and I raised this, my right hand, and I joined the U.S. Army to become a military policeman. This was 10 years later. 10 years later, I was a damn good military policeman who didn't want prison duty. Why? Maybe because what made me good had some of the people occupying that institution, and I didn't want a reunion. So you gotta know I did everything I could to get out of that duty. I even took an extra 30-day leave, hoping that at the end of which the Army would change its mind. When I returned from that leave, the Sergeant Major gave me two options. He said, one, take your ass down in that prison. Two, or face a court-martial. Suddenly, prison duty didn't seem that bad. So I went into the four-wing housing unit with my trainer, a 15-year veteran by the name of Pierce. When we walked into that housing unit, I was stunned. They weren't locked down. They were all out and about. And do I need to repeat? I said maximum security military prison. That means Army, Navy, Air Force, Marines, Coast Guard. 40% of that population was there doing a life sentence for murder. 100% of that population had been trained to kill. It's arguably one of the most dangerous prisons on the planet. And they weren't locked down. I was a little nervous. It's not an understatement. We went into the guard cage and we were debriefed by the outgoing 12-hour shift. When they left, Pierce instructed me, go check the housing unit. I'm like, he said, look, sarcastically, rookie, you're in the housing unit. It has 5 floors, 50 cells on each floor, 25 face out to the right, 25 face out to the left. It's like a warehouse. In the back of each floor is an unauthorized area for inmates. There's a clipboard. Sign off on it, proving that you checked for trouble. Never forget that. I went out into the population. I was there to observe the inmates. Moving amongst that population, I was quickly aware that they were observing me. I remember going by tables where they were playing cards, and they would slap the cards down on the table and then look at me, all of them. They would slap the dominoes down on the table and then give me the look. It took me about an hour to finish that check, those housing unit checks. When I returned to the guard cage, Pierce looked at me, and he said sarcastically, rookie, where you been? I said, I was checking the housing unit like you told me. He said, look, rookie, all you have to do is go around the third floor, find that clipboard. There's a stairwell back there that the inmates can't use. Use the stairwell.

10 minutes. It's called a shortcut, rookie. He was so condescending, I wanted to hit him in his mouth. But that option sounded better than what I'd just been through. About 10 o'clock that night, he gives me this training script to read over the loudspeaker. I looked, and it was like music to me. I read it. It's a lockdown, lockdown, all inmates, lockdown. He said, when you close the tiers, when you shut the tiers down, shut them down in sequence, start with the 8th floor. I said, why the 8th floor? He said, that's where the rookie inmates are. He said, when you close it, you hit these two buttons and all 50 cells on that floor will close at the same time. It was actually the first time it actually sounded like I thought prison was going to sound. 8th floor, boom, those cages closing. 7th floor, boom. 5th floor, boom. 3rd floor, yay. They're locked down. I'm safe. A short time later, an inmate's coming around the 3rd floor towards the guard case from the 3rd floor right side. He's wearing a towel. He's carrying a toothbrush. I looked at Pierce. Pierce gives me the look. What you gonna do? So I did what I thought Pierce would do. I cursed at the inmate. What the f*** you doing out of your cell? He surprised me, started cursing back at me. So now we're having this war of words, curse words, except his curse words were better than mine. I was losing the battle of words. So I went back to a training script that Pierce had given me, and I shouted, go to the bench. When you send an inmate to the bench in the old penitentiary, you are effectively sending them to the hole. That's the jail within the jail. And truth be told, I could have let that inmate back in his cell. But I'll be honest, I was power tripping. I was trying to impress Pierce. A few minutes later, the guard commander came into the housing unit, entered our guard cage. He said, Cannon, what happened? I lied. And I knew the guard commander knew I was lying. He looked past me at Pierce, and he said, Pierce, tell me what happened. And I'm thinking, oh. And then Pierce stunned me, and he said, that's exactly how it happened, sir. And I'm like, whoa. That's when I started to understand the principle of us versus them. Us being the guards, them being the inmates, them being wrong no matter what we did. Because Pierce backed me, I started lining up with us. I got a little size on me. So anytime one of us were told no by an inmate, they called me. I was the best at turning a no into a yes. And because I lined up with us, I promoted up pretty rapidly in the system. Less than a year later, I was in charge of the SHU. That's a special housing unit, the hole. Unlike upstairs, where everybody is out and about, in the hole, you're locked down 24/7, maybe an hour in a cage. I had 16 guards. I'm in charge. 4 of them ran the guard cage. Each other guard had 25 cells assigned to them. They reported to me. I got a call that the inmates had a revolt on one of our floors because we had us down there. The inmates had trashed the tier. That means they had blocked the toilets. There was feces, urine, water, food, garbage everywhere. I went down to restore order. I passed cell 138. The inmate inside said, CO, can I talk to you? I said, what you got? He said, CO, I want you to know I didn't do this. And I believed him. I said, okay, don't worry about it. Clean up best you can. I'll handle this. About 4:30 a.m., it was time for the breakfast guards to come into that very floor.
It was my job to open the tunnel door to let those breakfast carts in. I had ordered that the lights come on in that housing unit. I was walking towards that door when I went past cell 138 and through my peripheral. He was hanging.

And 1-3-8, the cell door starts to move open slowly. I'm trying to muscle it open faster. As soon as there was enough of an opening, I ran into that cell. I hoisted the body up. The guard jumps on top of the toilet. He unties the sheet. There wasn't enough room to do CPR in the cell, so we laid him out on the floor in front of the row of cells. It was my job to do the mouth-to-mouth. The guard was going to do the chest compressions. I will never forget when I put my mouth on the inmate's mouth, how cold he was. We had to keep the CPR going until the medics came and pronounced it one way or another. It was 10 minutes before they arrived. During that time frame, during that commotion, the other inmates on that floor woke up, came to the front of their cells. They saw us doing the CPR. He was so cold. They started yelling at us, "Killers! He's so cold. Killers!" I got mad. No. Not at the inmates. I got mad at me. I knew somebody took a shortcut. I knew we had all been trained to take shortcuts. There was no way they were checking his cell, and he was so cold. I left the prison that morning, mad, determined never.

0: I'm worried about what it'll do to them. And I thought about that. And I thought about going back. And I thought about that inmate in cell 138 who I learned had gotten a Dear John letter that day. That inmate who was living in a life of despair, who was depressed, whose last statement to me was, "I'm innocent." And that was important to him. I thought about those men that respected me. And so a couple days later, I did go back. But I went back different. I went back with a battle cry called respect. And respect meant listening to people, listening to the inmates and their stories and their regrets. When I listened, I learned that most inmates, if they could go back in time to that first incident that led to the second incident, knowing what they know now, I learned that they would not repeat the same act. I also learned that inmates are people, human beings, and human beings deserve respect too. So I started using words that were different. Please, thank you. And because we started using those words, the tone between the inmates and the guards began to change to a tone of mutual respect. I retired from the military and I left the Bureau of Prisons. It's been over 10 years since I've been gone, but I have never forgotten those stories. I have never forgotten that young man in cell 138. And I take those stories today and I support at-risk kids. I put your eyes on me. I was the best at keeping them in. Today, I'm a part of you. I'm one of the best at keeping them out. Thank you, and God bless.
1: That was Carl Cannon. Carl has continued his work with at-risk kids. He launched the Elite Outreach Program in 2006 in his hometown of Peoria, Illinois. Elite employs ex-felons to assist educators with supporting youth who are overcoming difficult circumstances. The results have been a 70 to 88% rise in academic standing.
2: Carl's autobiography titled Full Cannon, co-authored with Lance Zedrick, is available on Amazon. For Carl, being pushed in the gray space was a good thing because it helped him confront his biases, made him realize it isn't always us versus them, and has led him to the work he does now.
1: Fonzo, can you remember a time where you found yourself stuck in a gray space?
2: Yeah, I find myself in the gray space a lot. I see myself as an empath, and I think a lot about how people view me and the decisions I make and the choices I make. And so it helps me change perspective.
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0: This is the Moth Radio Hour from PRX. I'm your host this time, Aliza Cosmi.
1: And I'm your other host, Fonzo Lacayo. In this episode, we're talking about being caught in the in-between world.
0: Fonzo, we've spoken in the past quite a lot about how being brought up surrounded by a mix of cultures from our parents and our communities has impacted our lives, and often in a positive way. How do you think that being caught between multiple worlds has made you a more whole person?
1: Well, I feel it's definitely, in a way, a double-edged sword. In one hand, you're not fully immersed into one culture or one place, so you may reach out and find what fits best for you or doesn't fit best for you. So in that self-exploration, in my opinion, can be a very long journey, but a worthwhile one.
0: Well, like we heard in Carl's story, realizing that the world isn't just black and white can be overwhelming, but it can also help us learn more about ourselves.
1: That is totally true, especially for our next storyteller, James Han Mattson. James told this story at a main stage in Traverse City, where we partnered with City Opera House and Interlochen Public Radio. Here's James, live at the Moth in Michigan.
2: When I was 17, my North Dakotan parents sat me down at the dining room table and showed me a letter from my birth family. I didn't know how to respond to this because I tried so hard to erase that part of myself. I'd been adopted at age 3 from Korea, and I didn't really know anything Asian, let alone Korean. And at school, I often got teased because of my race, so I distanced myself from my race, seeing Asian as something to be mocked and ridiculed. It got so difficult that I had trouble looking in the mirror. What I saw wasn't what I wanted to see, so I avoided the image altogether. Well, my parents, they sensed that something was wrong, and so they actually wrote a letter to my adoption agency, thinking that the problem stemmed from those first few years of my life, those unknown years. Well, my birth family actually wrote back, and so at the dining room table, my mom hands me this letter along with these pictures, and I'm stunned. But I take the letter, and I take the pictures, and I look at the pictures, and I think, these people look weird. They don't look anything like me. They can't possibly be related to me. I read the letter, and it says that I have three birth siblings, two sisters and a brother. It says that both of my birth parents are deceased. It also says that I have a birth grandmother, and this is the person who actually physically gave me away. What had happened is that after my mother's death, my grandmother had gotten custody of all four children, and she just couldn't handle it. And since I was the youngest, I was the one who was given up. Well, my mom leans into the table and she says, "Isn't this amazing?" And I don't really know what to say. I don't really respond because I feel like this is just another part of me that doesn't belong. And besides, you know, all these people come from a land full of Asians. And I couldn't imagine anything worse. But still, I take the letter and I take the pictures and I stuff them in a drawer and I don't think about them for a while. Well, I get older, I go to college, I have experiences that open myself up to my own race. And so I become curious about my birth family. I find the letter and I write one of my own. And what transpires is this ongoing communication between myself and my English-speaking birth sister, Mi Kyung, and she is the closest to me in age. What also happens as a result of this ongoing back and forth is that this new identity develops inside of me. I am a Korean person, I think. Korean language, Korean culture, Korean food, it's all embedded in my DNA, and it just needs to be unlocked. It's the American side of me that's a sham. And if I go to Korea, I know that I'll be welcome with open arms. I'll finally find a place where I belong. And so, at age 31, I decide to take the plunge and move to Korea. Well, the flight is pretty grueling. It's 14 hours. So it's a delight to see Mi Kyung's face smiling at me at the airport. We hug, and it's like old friends meeting because we've been in communication for so long. Well, I stay with her, and after I get over my jet lag, she says that she's invited the other siblings over. And this makes me very nervous because I haven't had any direct communication with them. Well, first to come is Mi Hyun, and she's my elder sister. And she's this very energetic, very vivacious woman, and she just comes barreling through, and she takes one look at me, and she just bursts into tears. She says, Jung Hyun is my Korean name. She says, Jung Hyun, we have the same face. We have the same face. She takes my hand and we go into the bathroom and we look in the mirror, something that I hated doing as an adolescent, but something that I now find emboldening. And we compare eyes and eyebrows and cheekbones, and they're a match. It's remarkable. A few minutes later, my brother comes in, Kwang Hyun, and he doesn't look anything like me. He's tall, he's thin, he has a really long face, and as soon as he sees me, his face cracks, and he has to leave the apartment. Well, when he comes back, his eyes are all red and puffy, and he opens his arms, and I fall into his embrace, and it's one of the safest places I've ever been. Well, as is Korean custom, my siblings give me a gift. And this gift is a gray t-shirt with a whole bunch of nonsensical English phrases written all over it. Across the top are the word, in big letters, are the words, premium stylish man clothing. I don't like this shirt. But they do, so I put it on, and that afternoon, we talk, and the conversation veers towards grandmother, and it's decided that I need to go see her. I need to meet the person who actually gave me away. So we all pile into my brother's car, and we head to his apartment where grandmother lives. And on the way there, my heart is racing and my stomach is fluttering, and I just don't know if I can do this, you know? I don't know if I can actually go see the person who changed my life so dramatically. When I get there, I don't know if I can go through with it, and I tell them, but they gently urge me in, and I finally walk in. I walk down this long hall, and to the left, there's a small bedroom. And on the floor of the bedroom is my grandmother. My grandmother is just looking at the floor. Mi Kyung comes up beside me, and she says, Grandmother, this is Jung Hyun. Grandmother looks up, and at first she's very confused, but then dawning crosses her face. And as soon as it does, she crawls across the floor because she can't walk. And she, when she's at my feet, she just looks up at me, opens her arms, and lets out the most terrific scream. Well, I kneel down into her embrace, and she starts batting at my back and scratching at my shoulders and screaming, I'm sorry, I'm sorry, I'm sorry. And I don't want to be there. I feel frustrated. I think of all the ways that she's upended my life. But I also feel the remorse in her shudders. And so I end up holding her tight. Well, despite all these dramatic episodes, I do enjoy spending time with my birth family. And I enjoy being in Korea. I like the fact that I blend in. I like the fact that in Asia, there's no such thing as Asian. And I like the fact that, you know, my birth family just wants to be a part of my life. And so I think maybe I can make this a home. But then the food, which I love, but that's covered in red pepper. And this does a number on my Midwestern stomach. And I developed the beginnings of an ulcer. Also, Korean dramas and K-pop, while entertaining, just don't do it for me. And I seek out more Western entertainment. But most importantly, every time I open my mouth and speak my remedial Korean, the person on the other end shuts down. They either say nothing, or switch to English, or just walk away. And this happens over and over and over, and so my days become this series of rejections, both on my part and on theirs. And this is very difficult for me, because here I was 2 years in, and I hadn't really made any progress in becoming a Korean person. But still, I wanted to try. So on Chuseok is a holiday that a lot of expats compared to Thanksgiving. We're all at my brother's apartment, my siblings' kids, and my grandmother. And we have this delicious meal. And after the meal, my brother's son comes up to me. He's 10 years old. And he starts speaking English. And I find this very endearing because he hasn't really spoken to me this whole time. He's been too shy. Well, he goes and plays with his cousin, and I lean into Mi Kyung and I say, listen, he's doing a really good job. If you want me to help tutor him, I would be more than happy to. And I get stopped mid-sentence because from the corner of the room, my grandmother is falling into hysterics. She's pounding the floor and she's saying, you are a Korean person, speak Korean. You are a Korean person, speak Korean. The room falls silent. And I feel this well of anger in my chest and I have to leave the apartment. And I know then that I'm not Korean enough for Korea. And I might not be Korean enough for this family. That starts the beginning of the end of my time in Korea, and I leave just a couple months after that. When I get back, everything is much easier. Daily interactions don't take on any significance because everything is familiar, and relationships are just much easier to forge. But the moment I get back, I once again feel conspicuous. And I realize that in America, I will always be a hyphenated individual, not simply an American, but always an Asian American. My grandmother died in 2013, and I'd had some time to distance myself from it, so I wasn't angry anymore. I knew that what she'd said had come from a place of immense guilt. But I did grieve. I grieved not just for her, but for myself, for what could have been, and for perhaps what should have been. Today, I don't consider myself fully Korean, but I don't consider myself fully American, really, either. I see myself as a complicated combination of the two. That combination used to repulse me, and I'll be honest, sometimes those feelings do come creeping back. But I'm doing much better now. I am still in contact with my birth family, although over the years those relationships have cooled. What matters to me now is that I'm living a current life, that I've confronted my past, and that I've accepted it with all of its ambiguities. And because I've done this, when I look in the mirror now, I don't see something to be mocked or ridiculed. I see this interesting bundle of complexity. And because the world is this infinitely complex place, my face fits right in. Thank you.
0: That was James Han Mattson, He's the author of two novels, The Lost Prayers of Ricky Graves and Reprieve, which was named the best book of 2021 by Harper's Bazaar, Esquire, and more. And it was featured on The Today Show. Keep an eye out for his upcoming novel, The Grand Imposters, from William Morrow HarperCollins.
1: Aliza, this week, I met with James to talk about his story and asked him about the experience he had in college that, as he said, opened him up to his own race.
3: College was very eye-opening for me in the sense that it was the first time where I had a group of Asian friends, and I didn't really think that was going to happen ever. But then in college, I ended up meeting one of my best friends who was Malaysian, and he was an international student, and he introduced me to other international students. Because I was surrounded by so much Asianness, it just became very normal for me. And this is what opened myself up to my own race and realizing, you know, that I am an Asian person, and this is how I'm going to be viewed in the world, and this is how, you know, these are the lenses through which I will see the world.
1: To see photos of James and his birth family, visit themoth.org.
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0: 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I'm Fonzo Lacayo.
1: And I'm Aliza Cosmi. We've arrived at our last story in this hour about not quite belonging.
0: On our podcast, Grown, we explore the in-between space between being a teenager and adult. But the truth is, this is something people encounter in all phases of their lives.
1: Yeah, absolutely. And the older I get, the more I realize that we're all just trying to find our place in the world.
0: Or being told by the world who we should be, which was the case for our next storyteller.
1: Nicole Kelly told this story at a Moth main stage in Iowa City, where we were presented by Iowa Public Radio. From the Englert Theater, here's Nicole.
2: Right out of college, I decided to enter the Miss Iowa competition. I had never done a pageant in my entire life, but I had remembered watching those glamorous girls on TV growing up, and I had decided to prove that I could be just like them. So I had 3 months to prepare before I would go up against 30 other girls from all over the state of Iowa. And if I won, I would win my ticket to compete at the coveted Miss America pageant in Atlantic City. But I had no idea where to start. I needed to find myself an expert in pageantry. And I found that expert in a sassy woman from the Jersey Shore. She was intensely direct, and she had a reputation for training fierce, strong pageant competitors. She honestly was like my Michael Caine from Miss Congeniality. So we got to work. We booked open conference room spaces, and in these quiet moments under fluorescent lights, she would teach me the very important things like the right amount of hip sway to use when walking in a swimsuit on stage, which, by the way, is enough to be confident and sassy, but not enough to be overly sexy. We studied together. We had makeup contouring lessons together. She taught me to say yes instead of yeah, and taught me the latest sparkly styles that were currently in on the pageant scene. When the week-long Miss Iowa competition began, I started the competition in a private interview with the judges, where I think I perfectly executed saying yes instead of yeah. Up next on stage were the preliminary was the preliminary competition, and this was a roller coaster of emotions. But after the first night, they called my name as the winner of the swimsuit preliminary award winner. The judges had picked me for walking sassy but not too sexy in my 5-inch heels and bikini. The next night was the talent portion of competition, and my stomach was churning with fear for this part. You see, I had chosen to sing my favorite song, Defying Gravity, from my favorite musical, Wicked. But that is a freaking hard song to sing. You see, the Broadway musical Wicked came out when I was in middle school, and I was obsessed. My poor parents would drive me hours to see whichever touring production of the show was closest to my middle-of-nowhere hometown. My pageant dress was perfectly beaded with all green beads, a nod to my favorite character, the Wicked Witch of the West. As they called my name, I walked out into the shining spotlight, took center stage, and looked out into the dark audience. The track began and the song came out of me with ease. I felt like my heart was flying with every note. Before I knew it, we had made it to the end of the competition. And all 30 girls came out on stage for the final crowning of Miss Iowa. I had made the top 5 cut, and surrounded by a sea of nervous girls in hairspray, I took a silent breath to hold as the competition host began to announce the final ballot. 4th runner-up. He didn't say my name. 3rd runner-up, also not me. 2nd runner-up. He didn't say my name. Suddenly, it was just me and one other girl standing, holding each other, shaking, waiting to see who would be awarded the title of Miss Iowa. The audience was silent. You could have heard a pin drop, and I could feel my heart beating all the way up to my ears. And then he said my name. I won. But let me tell you, I was in complete shock. I was barely able to laugh or cry or even talk. And before I knew it, they were putting a crown on top of my head, giving me a sparkly sash, handing me a bouquet of flowers, handing me keys to a car I would get to drive for a year for free. And then suddenly a person honestly brought out a fur coat and put that on me too. It was a whirlwind of emotion. There were hugs and photo flashes and confetti for hours. I was truly on cloud nine. I had done it. The next morning, with only about 3 hours of sleep under my belt due to all of that excitement, I arrived at a local hotel conference room to get into hair and makeup for my official Miss Iowa headshot. I was busy smiling for a flashing camera while a person stood beside and held a fan so my hair would blow just right in the picture, when a smiling TV news reporter and cameraman arrived for my first interview as Miss Iowa. The interview went great. I told them how excited I was to have won the title and how unbelievable it felt to be going to Miss America in just 3 short months. Later that night, my parents and I gathered around the hotel TV to watch the interview I had given earlier in the day. The anchorman entering the piece smiled and said, "Last night, a woman with a disability won the crown of Miss Iowa and is headed to Miss America." My heart sank. As I watched the package begin, I watched them cut away from my face, focusing in on my torso, zooming in closer and closer and closer until the entire end of my missing arm filled the whole hotel room screen. You see, I was born with my full right arm, but only half of my left arm. Nothing else was different or wrong. I just came out without my left hand. And so my parents had always raised me to follow the lead of my older brother and sister, and I participated in everything. I was a lifeguard at the local YMCA. I'd played trombone in band, and I even threw a perfect inning as a pitcher in junior league softball. Yeah. But I was always aware of my difference. When going off to summer camps, I knew that I always had to come up with funny jokes about having one hand in order to make my other cabin mates comfortable. Strangers would always point and whisper in amazement if I ever had to stop to tie my shoes in public. As I watched that camera zoom in closer and closer, the larger the image got, the smaller I felt. It was like I was a prop in my own story. It was as if the reporter was saying, "Isn't this sweet, kind girl lucky?" It made me feel utterly stripped and violated. Don't get me wrong. I expected to speak publicly about having one hand if I had won the title of Miss Iowa. But that is not what we had talked about in the interview. That was their voice, their packaging, turning my story into pure inspiration. I had won the title expecting it to prove how very like the other girls I was. And yet here was this first story only focused on my difference. In shock, I turned my head to my parents. I opened my mouth to try to speak, but nothing came out. My parents quickly jumped in to try to console me. This was just one bad news reporter and just one bad news station. To my complete horror, hours later, every news outlet around the world had picked up on my story. My inspiring story had spread like wildfire, and everybody wanted to talk to the disabled girl going to Miss America. I got requests to be a guest on The View. The Today Show asked me to interview with them, and Jay Leno even used me as a setup to one of his jokes in his opening monologue. The entire world was telling me that they were both shocked and inspired that someone like me could win a ticket to compete at Miss America. It didn't matter if I had interviewed best, sang well, or worked really hard to have rock-hard abs in my swimsuit. It was clear that I had not won the title of Miss America, Miss Iowa, but my disability had. I continued to receive a multitude of interview requests, and out of complete anger, I said no to them all. 3 months later, I arrived in Atlantic City for Miss America, feeling utterly defeated. I continued to receive a magnitude of attention, and I hated being used as a marketing tool for the impending live telecast, because I was always the prop, and it was always stories of pure inspiration. But I still wanted to be crowned Miss America. I still wanted to prove that I could do it. I still wanted to make my entire extended family and the 3 busloads of people who had come all the way from my tiny hometown to watch me compete proud. I still saw this as a chance to prove that I was no different. I saw this as another chance to set the record straight. I didn't win the title of Miss America, and I returned to Iowa ready to crawl into my shell. I wanted to be left alone. I wanted to stew in my anxiety and my depression. Everything about that experience had felt so out of my control. A couple of weeks later, while I was still very much in hiding, an email hit my inbox from a woman in Long Island. It read, "Seeing you on the Miss America pageant, my husband and I started crying. We held each other as we watched this beautiful, confident, sweet girl strutting her stuff up on the stage. This was the sign that got us through the initial shock of learning that our unborn baby girl was going to be born with one hand. And now we can't wait to welcome her and hug her and show her that she too can do anything." I was so focused on the validation of my able-bodied friends that I had completely denied the opportunity to proudly step up and represent others like me. I was so afraid of my arm determining how other people saw me that I let my rejection of it do the same. And this was just one of hundreds of emails that flooded my inbox from families across the country, all living with children with one hand. You know, in my favorite musical, Wicked, at the end of the first act, the Wicked Witch of the West actually meets the Wizard of Oz. When she meets him, she finds that he cannot magically fix the problem that she has of the way that the world perceives her green skin. With this realization, she proudly steps into her true self and fully embraces the way that the world perceives her. I realized for the first time that I had gone into this competition all wrong. Instead of my messaging being trying to be how very like everyone I really was, I should have been proudly embracing the reality of my difference. So instead of becoming Miss America, I became queen to an entire group of parents and kids desperately looking to change the perception around disability, to change the negativity I myself had fallen victim to. I think my favorite character from Wicked says it best. "I'm through accepting limits, 'cause someone says they're so. Some things I cannot change, but till I try, I'll never know." Thank you.
1: That was Nicole Kelly. Nicole spends much of her time in advocacy work. She's the co-creator and co-host of the podcast Disarming Disability, which aims to break down the stigma surrounding disability. Nicole has spoken at schools, universities, and corporations across the country about disability equity and inclusion.
0: That was our final story for this hour. But before we go, Aliza, what's a time you felt caught between worlds?
1: I guess the real question is, when's a time I don't feel caught between worlds? I've really come to realize that I'm not willing to squeeze myself into boxes anymore. We don't have to fit into a box that the world tells us we need to. We can be many different things at once, and we can give ourselves permission to change and grow.
0: And that's it for this episode of the Moth Radio Hour.
1: We hope you'll tune in next week. And that's the story from The Moth.
3: 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Co-producer is Vicky Merrick. The stories were directed by Meg Bowles, Jody Powell, and Chloe Salmon. The rest of The Moth's leadership team includes Sarah Haberman, Sarah Austin Jeunesse, Jennifer Hickson, Kate Tellers, Jennifer Birmingham, Marina Kluche, Leanne Gully, Suzanne Rust, Brandon Grant, Inga Gladowski, Sarah Jane Johnson, and Aldi Kaza. Special thanks to Melissa Brown, Mark Solinger, Anna Stern, and Devin Wilson. Most stories are true as remembered and affirmed by the storytellers. Our theme music is by The Drift. 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

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All right, and now, time for swing, swing, swing.

Hello. Good evening, everybody. Welcome to Swing, Swing, Swing. I'm JR. I'll be your host tonight. Already getting calls here in the station. Wow. Thanks, folks. Thanks for the support. Thanks for tuning in for all these years and through all the changes. That was Glenn Miller's version of Pennsylvania's 65,000. Got some Artie Shaw for you. And then I'm thinking I'm mixing some things up. We'll see. Artie Shaw with All the Things You Are. Thanks again. And hope you all enjoy the show.

All right, that was Louis Prima with Harlem Nocturne. And this is KDNK, member owned since 1983. And next up, Huckleberry Duck. This would be Raymond Scott's version of that tune. All right, enjoy.

That was Celery Stalks at Midnight, Will Bradley and his orchestra. Keep that one in mind for Halloween. Kind of a fun, spooky vibe to it. Next, some Duke Ellington, Don't Get Around Much Anymore.

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2: 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I repeat, that's a fine thing, cutting out down the street.
3: 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I mean confidentially. Ain't she sweet?
4: That was Ain't She Sweet. That was Jimmy Lunsford's version of that tune. Before that, Boogie Woogie Maxxis, Bob Crosby. And this is KDNK. 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Now I got one for Scott down in Florida, who must be listening online. Billie Holiday. Here you go, buddy.

It's just too right. They all congregate and all night hop. And what they do is oop-op-a-dop.

0: That was Keep Cool, Fool. Fellow by the name of Jimmy Mitchell singing that tune. Featured on with Erskine Hawkins and his orchestra. And before that, another one from that same orchestra, After Hours. All right, I got a two-parter for everybody out there, so I'm going to go ahead and play this announcement for you.
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0: 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Please donate.

those two tracks were No Name Jive Parts 1 and 2. Glenn Gray's version of those rockin' tracks. Here's another one. Another Billie Holiday duet with Louis Armstrong. I've played this on the show before, but I like it a lot. And we like Billie here on Swing, Swing, Swing. Is it okay if we call her that? Billie?

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1: Look out there, Mama. 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You're carrying me too fast. Watch it, baby.
0: You're just my good for nothing. My sweet hunk of trash.
1: My, my, how you sound.
0: You're very short on looks.
1: Yeah, yeah, yeah.
0: Dumb when it comes to books.
1: Look out, baby, watch it, honey.
0: And you stay full of corn, just like succotash.
1: What you want me to do in my idle moments?
0: You're just a good for nothing, but my sweet hunk of trash.
1: Let me get a word in there, honey. You running your mouth. You said I've worried you for years. I'm just a barfly mooching beers. While you sweat over a hot stove, slinging hash.
0: Work my fingers right down to the elbows.
1: Yes, I may be good for nothing, but I'm still your sweet hunk of trash.
0: Forced to admit it, baby.
1: You said I spread my love all around and with the chicks all over town. But how can I when you keep me broke?

0: Listen here, Pops. You know you lie about your youth.
1: I don't lie, baby. I'm just careless with the truth, that's
0: How
1: all.
0: How careless can you be?
1: Oh, no.
0: With all young chicks, you try to make a flash.
1: No, baby, it ain't like that, no.
0: But you're still my good for nothing, my sweet hunk of trash. Now when you stay out very late, it sure makes me mad to wait.
1: How come, baby?
0: 'Cause you come home too tired to raise just one eyelash.
1: Yeah, watch it, baby, watch it.
0: You're just good for nothing, but you're mine.

was Duke Ellington's version of Cottontail. And that brings us just almost to the 8 o'clock hour. And this is KDNK, Carbondale Community Access Radio, Glenwood Springs, Carbondale, the Roaring Fork Valley, and beyond. Thank you for tuning in to Swing, Swing, Swing this lovely Tuesday evening. I've got another hour of music ahead. Just wanted to let you know that support for KDNK and Swing, Swing, Swing comes from Seven Stars Rebecca Lodge, located at 3rd and Main in Carbondale. The Rebeccas are a volunteer-powered, nonprofit organization providing student scholarships, supporting local nonprofits in the Roaring Fork Valley, and operating the Near New Thrift Store, open for drop-offs and shopping from noon to 4 p.m. Wednesday through Saturday. More information on volunteering at 970-963-0340. I would also like to mention that we are coming into membership drive season here, and I have to say it's never too early to renew your membership here at KDNK and keep the music playing. All right, on that note, Glenn Miller's Slow Freight.

Mugsy Spanier and his famous ragtime band. That was I Wish I Could Shimmy Like My Sister Kate, with vocals by trombonist George Brunies. Next, Count Basie's version of Shorty George.

That was Stardust, Artie Shaw and his orchestra, and now Day In and Day Out, Artie Shaw's version, sung by Helen Forrest.

That was the gal from Joe's, Nina Simone, the High Priestess of Soul. And this is KD&K, commercial free since 1983. And now, Bob Crosby's My Inspiration.

Larry Clinton's version of In a Persian Market. Before that, we heard Farewell Blues, Django Reinhardt and Benny Carter. I had to done it. And it is now 8:30, and this is KDNK Carbondale. 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And thank you in advance to anybody who is renewing their membership this fall. 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That's what community is, mutual support. And a little mutual community support for you. There, I have one lost year-old mini golden retriever by the name of Murphy. He's light-colored and friendly, although maybe skittish. And he was last seen yesterday, Monday, September 8th, at the Avalanche Creek Trailhead on your way to Redstone up 133 or the Crystal. He has a collar, tags, and microchip, and even might still have a leash. If you have any information on Murphy, give us a call here at the studio, 970-963-2976, and we can get Murphy home. Did you know that your dog or cat or lizard can be a KDNK member too? Mine is. Look into pet memberships at KDNK. It's a pretty nifty thing we do here. All right. In honor of missing pets, I've got a Duke Ellington tune. I know it's kind of a stretch, but I don't know. It seems like the Bears are a little lost this time of year, too. So, all right, bear with me. Jack the Bear.

That was Think of Me, Little Mama, Jimmy Lunsford's version of that tune, featuring Trummy Young on vocals. Before that, GT Stomp, Earl Hines. And now, how about a little Lionel Hampton and his orchestra, Big Wig in the Wigwam.

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Thank you for listening to Swing, Swing, Swing. This evening, I've got 15 more minutes and 15 more minutes worth of tunes for you. This one is Harry James' version of Concerto for Trumpet.

It's 9:03, and you're tuned to KDNK Carbondale Community Access Radio, Glenwood Springs, Carbondale, the Roaring Fork Valley, and beyond. Thanks to J.R. Ackerman for a tremendous set of swinging us into this night, September 8th, 2026. It's a very fine Tuesday for jazz, and I'm Cody Lee. I'll be here with you with, I guess, my version of Chris calls the show Jazz After Art, or what does he call it these days? Jazz After the Ackermans? Jazz After Swing? Whatever he calls it, he has a great program. And I'm happy to be sitting in for him. He's off hiking in the mountains somewhere. And we're starting off with Oscar Peterson live from an album called The Composer. Let's get into it.

Well, I guess I ought to do a break now. It's a little bit past 9:30 already. We've had a nice little half hour of music there. That was Preservation Hall Jazz Band from New Orleans, all the way back to 1982 with My Bucket's Got a Hole in It. And before that one, we were listening to the New Orleans Jazz Vipers. That was Lindsay Zawrzycki on vocals. These recordings were from 2002. Really love this album. It's just self-titled. New Orleans Jazz Vipers. Before that, we heard some gypsy swing kind of stuff called Les Soirs from Chavalo Schmidt. The New Orleans Jazz Vipers brought us Blue Drag, Jonathan Ing on that jazz fiddle brought us Maelstrom, and we started off the set with Oscar Peterson with City Lights Live. And it is the one and only KDNK Carbondale Community Access Radio. Don't forget that we would not be here without the listeners and the people, the community, believing in this little treasure of arts and public affairs and all kinds of wonderful entertainment and news and information. 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You can come and host your own program, music, public affairs, whatever. So thanks, y'all, for staying with me this evening. Let's keep the music going. Let's go back to New Orleans with Louis Prima. And who's singing with him on the Keeley Smith?

0: Listen here, gal. You kidding about all that high note grease?
1: Nah, man, I swear he had 10 in a big valise.
0: Well, you mean he goes to the drugstore and gets them from the medicine shelf?
1: No, some cats told me he makes it himself.

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1: It wasn't a thing to do because it was a thing to do, you know. It was a thing to do because it got you high. Can you dig it?

0: Time is 10 o'clock straight up. Tune to KDNK Carbondale Community Access Radio, Glenwood Springs, Carbondale, the Roaring Fork Valley, and beyond. It's Jazz After Art. I'm sitting in for Chris tonight and having a good old time. Dipping into some New Orleans sounds. Not even intentionally, just doing a cleanup of the KDNK Jazz CD library and just picking things off the shelf, or they picked me, rather. And we just heard from Duke Ellington and his orchestra with Creole Love Call. Lou Rawls brought us Nobody But Me. Kermit Ruffins with I'm So New Orleans. Kermit Ruffins and the Barbecue Swingers, to include that part. Louis Prima and his New Orleans gang.
1: Well, that's what that's what Spinatron says, but it's actually, we have to give credit to the singer Keeley Smith, who was with him on that one, with The Lip, and pretty well-known song from Louis Prima, Buonasera. Preservation Hall Jazz Band with, we already covered that part. Thanks for keeping it tuned right here with us. We have more New Orleans Jazz Vipers in the background. And I just totally talked over that crazy, nasty solo. Let's get into it.

0: 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Muchas gracias.
1: If Satan can get in there and get you to start your day off wrong, he's going to do it, trust me. And he's going to do it through breakfast cereal. Okay? Listen to some of the deviant names of these cereals. Grape Nuts. Grape Nuts. Nice try, Satan. Nuts. Testicles. Come on. Don't get that image in my head in the morning. Banana Nut Crunch. Yeah, we know what the nuts are. We've established that. Bananas? We know what that is. It's a penis. Well, I'm here to tell you that each and every time you spoon into a bowl of Lucky Charms, you might as well be partaking of Lucifer's sacrament. I mean, come on. Turn it around. Let's get God cereal in you. Start the day off with a little God in your life. You know what I eat? I eat life. I eat Raisin Bran. I eat Special K. Right? Special K.

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0: I come to say to you this afternoon, however difficult the moment,
1: yes, sir,
0: however frustrating the hour, it will not be long,
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4: 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The possibilities of moving bridges into the middle school are being considered. The district would not be interested in selling off property, as it must maintain its assets. U.S. representatives blasted the Bush administration's handling of the oil and gas industry. Properties in the Thompson Creek area near Carbondale are chosen for drilling. It is part of a relentless attack on wilderness. The Picken County Board of Commissioners has spoken out and may participate in a plan to undermine tax.
5: Republicans joined Democrats in killing. A coalition of children will petition the state. That irks some members of the legislature's. So, committee chair, Republican, is sponsoring a bill to undermine the citizen conservative Christian groups.
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2: 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Beyond. 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Beyond.
8: Because it's lovely.

0: Okay. Are we recording? Is it recording already?
1: Yeah.
0: Oh, good. Okay. I'm going to say, you're tuned to KDNK, Carbondale Community Access Radio, Glenwood Springs, Carbondale, the Roaring Fork Valley. 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

0: Hi, this is Delbert McClinton. You're listening to KDNK, the radio station in Carbondale, from the way I understand. Is that right?
1: That's right.
0: Am I right? Okay. Well, all right, that's KDNK.
1: All right.
0: All right. Am I right or Amarillo?
2: All matter is merely energy condensed to a slow vibration. We are all one consciousness experiencing itself subjectively. There's no such thing as death. Life is only a dream, and we're the imagination of ourselves.

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Go ahead and pick up that phone. 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
1: I find myself defending myself, my faith, my people, my community, my fellow Americans who are Muslims. Islam and terrorism are not synonymous.
0: Ahead of the 25th anniversary of the September 11th attacks, we look at the impact of 9/11 on Muslim communities in the United States with longtime organizer Fahad Ahmed and journalist Rezina Ali. Her new book, Seasons of Fury, Four Families and the Rise of Islamophobia in America. But first, Mayor Mamdani releases 170,000 long-hidden records from the aftermath of the 9/11 attacks. We'll speak to Ben Shabbat of 9/11 Health Watch, which sued the city for release of the records.
2: Mr. Mayor, I want to thank you for being the mayor who, after 25 years, begins to answer the question, what did the city know about the dangers from the toxic cloud at Ground Zero, and when did it know it?
0: All that and more coming up. Welcome to Democracy Now!, democracynow.org, The War and Peace Report. I'm Amy Goodman. The governments of Canada, France, and the United Kingdom said Tuesday they will ban goods and some services from illegal Israeli settlements in the occupied West Bank. They joined several other U.S. allies, including Belgium, Ireland, the Netherlands, Norway, and Spain, which already have taken steps to ban imports from settlements. UK Foreign Secretary Ed Miliband announced the sanctions in a speech to the House of Commons Tuesday, where he accused Israel of carrying out ethnic cleansing in the occupied West Bank.
3: Ethnic cleansing is defined by the UN as a purposeful policy designed by one ethnic or religious group to remove by violent and terror-inspiring means the civilian population of another ethnic or religious group from certain geographic areas. The British government agrees that there is ethnic cleansing of Palestinians in areas of the West Bank perpetrated by settler terrorists, and all too often the Israeli government has turned a blind eye to this.
0: Miliband also tightened restrictions on UK arms exports to Israel. However, the limited embargo does not exclude the transfer of F-35 fighter jet parts. Israel responded by closing the British consulate in East Jerusalem. Far-right Minister Bezalel Smotrich declared the Oslo Accords null and void, demanding the expulsion of the British ambassador. Meanwhile, Bloomberg reports British diplomats privately told the U.S. the sanctions are largely symbolic and will have no material impact on the U.K.'s wider relationship with Israel on trade or security. Israeli Prime Minister Benjamin Netanyahu has promised to sue the newspaper Haaretz after it reported he failed to heed a warning that Hamas was planning a major operation ahead of the October 7, 2023 attacks. Haaretz said in response that it stands by its reporting. On Tuesday, the paper published excerpts of a forthcoming book by its reporters that found that UAE President Mohammed bin Zayed warned Netanyahu a week and a half before the attacks, and that the Israeli leader failed to inform his security chiefs. On Tuesday, opposition politicians accused Netanyahu of evading responsibility for security lapses and called him unfit to serve. U.S. forces bombed five Iranian tankers Tuesday, including one near Iran's main oil export terminal, Karg Island. Iran retaliated by firing missiles at a U.S. base in Jordan. Jordanian forces say they intercepted nearly all of them. Iran's Revolutionary Guard also claimed retaliatory strikes on U.S. and commercial ships in the Strait of Hormuz, which normally carries a fifth of the world's oil and gas. U.S. Central Command denied Iran's claims that struck two Navy destroyers. The Strait of Hormuz has been effectively closed since the U.S. war on Iran began in late February. On Tuesday, Brent crude oil futures topped $100 a barrel, the highest fuel prices since the U.S.-Iran ceasefire collapsed in July. In Missouri, A pair of court rulings has thrown planning for November's midterm elections into chaos. On Tuesday, the U.S. Supreme Court refused to allow Republicans to use a Trump-backed map gerrymandered to target Democratic Congressmember Emanuel Cleaver's Kansas City seat. The ruling left in place a Missouri Supreme Court ruling that sends the new map to a public referendum. Hours later, U.S. District Judge Stephen Clark, a Trump appointee, ordered Missouri to use the gerrymandered map anyway, ruling switching maps after the August primary would lead to voter confusion. Judge Clark's order has been appealed to the 8th U.S. Circuit Court of Appeals. The Postal Service's Inspector General says it'll review a whistleblower's warning that the Trump administration's new mail-in voting rule could result in thousands of legal ballots being discarded. The new rule would require states to hand over lists of mail ballot recipients and use approved envelopes with unique barcodes, allowing the agency to refuse ballots that don't follow those standards. This comes as a federal judge has extended a block on the rule. The Trump administration's asked the Supreme Court to allow it to enforce the rule before the midterm elections. A federal appeals court has blocked the IRS from sharing taxpayer data with ICE. ICE had demanded the last known addresses of 1.28 million people, it says, are in the U.S. unlawfully. The three-judge panel for the U.S. Circuit Court of Appeals in Washington, D.C. found ICE's request violated laws passed after the Watergate scandal when the Nixon administration weaponized tax files against its enemies. The IRS and ICE had set up a mechanism that allowed immigration officials to submit lists to tax authorities to check against their records. Judge Cornelia Pillard wrote, quote, "The IRS is now on notice twice over regarding the legal inadequacies of its summer 2025 disclosures. The government and its personnel face steep civil and criminal consequences for willful disclosure of information," unquote. UN experts warn a sharp rise in wildfires and heat waves intensified by the climate crisis is undercutting air quality worldwide. A new report finds areas which had slashed pollution from vehicles and industry now face fresh risks from wildfire smoke, while higher temperatures brought by severe heat waves are driving up ground level ozone. This is Lorenzo Labrador, a scientific officer of the World Meteorological Organization, which issued the report.
4: Wildfires have the potential to undermine progress made brought about by air quality measures in many countries, because no matter how clean your city or your region is, because of reduced emissions due to whatever measures you put in place, if you have a lot of pollution brought about by wildfires, that has the potential to negatively impact air quality in those regions as well. So, yes.
0: A federal appeals court has ruled the U.S. Constitution does not guarantee the right to clean drinking water, rejecting a lawsuit by residents of Jackson, Mississippi, who say their city knowingly allowed them to drink tap water contaminated with lead. On Friday, a full panel of judges in the Fifth Circuit Court of Appeals ruled 10-5 to uphold the lower court's dismissal of the case, which argued city officials violated residents' constitutional right to bodily integrity under the 14th Amendment's Due Process Clause. The Trump administration is looking to obtain greater access to Venezuela's minerals, including gold. That's according to Reuters, which reports the move would open up Venezuela's mining sector to U.S. investment, giving U.S. companies access to crucial minerals. President Trump has already taken steps to control Venezuela's vast oil wealth, announcing the U.S. will take majority control of more than 65 billion barrels of Venezuelan oil reserves. The deal has been widely condemned after the abduction of former President Nicolas Maduro and First Lady Cilia Flores in January. President Trump has proposed renaming the state of New Mexico New America in a series of memes he shared on social media over Labor Day weekend. Any such move would violate New Mexico's state constitution. In response, New Mexico Governor Michelle Lujan Grisham wrote, quote, "New Mexico's name isn't up for debate. It's been ours since before the United States existed," unquote. In August, President Trump issued an executive order renaming Lake Ontario Lake America. Google Maps and Apple Maps quickly complied, switching the lake's name for U.S. users of their popular app. But after MapQuest refused to comply with the name change, it saw its app surge in popularity to become the number one download in Apple's App Store. President Trump gave his executive assistant, Natalie Harp, and two other young female White House aides $45,000 each. According to financial disclosures, the payments are described as, quote, cash gift for holidays, unquote, and amount to a third of the aides' $150,000 annual salary. Walt Nauta, the director of Oval Office Operations, also reported a $20,000 gift from the president. The Trump administration's published a new study purporting to show links between support for transgender rights, left-wing authoritarianism, and political violence. The report claims without evidence the killing of the right-wing activist Charlie Kirk was connected to so-called gender ideology. The unfinished report was commissioned by the Department of Health and Human Services and conducted by researchers with Rutgers University, the Manhattan Institute, and the Network Contagion Research Institute think tank. It has neither been peer-reviewed or accepted for publication in an academic journal. In response, the Global Project Against Hate and Extremism said, quote, this study is not a neutral scientific inquiry. Instead, it attempts to reframe a healthcare consensus as a security and radicalization concern, furthering the administration's aims of dehumanizing and abusing the transgender community, unquote. A researcher at the artificial intelligence firm Anthropic publicly resigned Tuesday, warning the race to produce frontier AI models could lead to self-improving superintelligent machines that pose an existential threat to humans. Jacob Coxon specialized in training new AI models on vast amounts of data. In a social media post explaining his resignation, he wrote, quote, the people building AI earnestly believe it could kill us all by the end of the decade. This is not a marketing stunt. If anything, many executives and senior researchers will couch their phrasing in the press to sound sensible. But I hear the same people express fear privately. No other human activity poses this level of danger, he said. His warning comes just days after OpenAI released its most capable model yet, GPT-6 Astra, which prompted NVIDIA CEO Jensen Huang to proclaim, AGI has arrived, referring to artificial general intelligence. Meanwhile, the Pentagon's asked OpenAI to provide it with a special version of its artificial intelligence technology designed to refuse commands as infrequently as possible. That's according to The Intercept, which reports a large language model that would aid in the process of spying on, targeting, and killing people would require a substantial relaxation of existing safeguards. In Albania, police blocked protesters from reaching the parliament Tuesday as demonstrations against the development of a luxury resort linked to U.S. President Donald Trump's son-in-law Jared Kushner and his daughter Ivanka Trump turned violent. In the capital, Tirana, protesters pelted officers in riot gear with eggs and tomatoes. Albania's prime minister supports Kushner's development project, despite critics claiming it would cause massive environmental damage. This is a protester at Tuesday's demonstration.
5: They were very violent, but they don't understand that their violence is keeping us more pumped and will bring here more people. They think by arresting us, by illegally keeping us in prison, they think that they can scare us, but it's kind of the opposite. Like, we are not scared. Everyone is seeing the regime here, how it is operating, so yeah, we are not scared anymore. So we'll keep going.
0: And those are some of the headlines. This is Democracy Now!, democracynow.org, The War and Peace Report. I'm Amy Goodman.
6: Welcome to 2026 Talks, where we're following our democracy in historic times.
7: The Paxton campaign has been lackluster when it's come to the public-facing elements. They've struggled in fundraising. this convention is a shot in the arm for them. The Senate race in Texas has become one of the most visible in America.
6: University of Houston political scientist Brandon Rottinghouse says a first of its kind midterm convention is a chance for the GOP to bolster the Senate campaign of Ken Paxton. The scandal-plagued Texas attorney general might ordinarily expect to be way ahead of Democratic state representative James Tallarico, but is tied instead. Rottinghouse says the coalition that sent President Donald Trump back to the White House is fraying, and gains made with Black, Latino, and younger male voters have all but disappeared. Tallarico is also getting traction on issues like data centers, tariffs, and flock cameras, and has been advertising, while Paxton has not. The Postal Service's watchdog is investigating a whistleblower and their allegations that an untested White House system for strictly limiting mail-in voting could disenfranchise thousands and throw the election into chaos. Trump is asking the Supreme Court to overturn a lower court order stalling the plan. In a related case, the Justice Department is asking the court to lift a court order preventing the purging of voting rolls using a federal immigration database built to help states check the citizenship of people applying for documents. Critics charge the Homeland Security Department system is unvetted and full of errors. Justice Brett Kavanaugh has turned away an appeal to lift a block on new congressional maps in Missouri. The primary was held under districts designed to give Republicans a 7-1 advantage, but a lower court ruled they couldn't be used in November. A record number of women are running for office nationwide, with more than 700 campaigning for Congress or governorships. Florida State Representative Angie Nixon, a Black Democrat running for Senate, says she's unapologetic about who she is.
8: I am a hardworking person who cares about the people of Florida, and I'm putting people first. That's the type of label that I want on me. It's not about Republican or Democrat or DSA or progressive or moderate. It's about who is going to put people first.
6: It's not clear if gender played any role in the recent physical attack on the female Democrat candidate for governor in Ohio. Dr. Amy Acton was unharmed. Despite tough talk on data centers from Kentucky Democratic Governor Andy Beshear, unions that support their construction are funneling major donations into his political action committee. Last month, Beshear issued an executive order requiring the centers to pay what he describes as their fair share of taxes. Jason Bailey with the Kentucky Center for Economic Policy says that might not do a lot.
9: The governor has a role in a lot of this stuff, but some of it depends as well on the Cabinet for Economic Development awarding the subsidies, but also the legislature and what they decide to do moving forward.
6: The International Brotherhood of Electrical Workers, a construction union supporting data centers, donated more than $200,000 to the governor's In This Together PAC. The Smithsonian Institute's first Black secretary, Lonnie Bunch, announced his retirement following several clashes with Trump. I'm Simone Perez for Pacifica Network and Public News Service. 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

0: Good morning. Happy Wednesday. September 9th, 2026, and this is KDNK. Mike Lemmer here with you once again this morning. Hello. As we prepare to head on out to NPR and join Morning Edition here on this Wednesday morning. It's currently 43 degrees in Carbondale, 54 in Glenwood Springs, and 52 in Rifle. It's 50 in Aspen currently, and 36 in Leadville. And we've got another all-sunshiny day on tap again today. A little bit warmer than yesterday. Getting up to 86 today in Carbondale and Glenwood, 88 for Rifle. Sunny in 82 in Aspen today, and 70 in Leadville. We'll be taking a full look at that weather forecast coming up later this hour here on KDNK. Sunrise coming up at 6:44. Sun will set at 7:26, giving us 12 hours and 42 minutes of daylight today. Hey, and coming up later today here on KDNK.
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2: People live with the why me when something bad happens. 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
2: And then sure enough, it was me.
1: Why responders keep getting sick on the next Reveal.
0: 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Again, it's September 9th, 9-9 today. It's National Teddy Bear Day, National Wiener Schnitzel Day, and National Grilled Chicken Day, along with National Care Bear Share Your Care Day. 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Next hour, we've got your river report. 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
4: 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I'm Michelle Martin.
5: And I'm Leila Faldil. Over the course of this week, we're reflecting on the events of 9/11 and the events that came after. The attacks forced U.S. intelligence agencies to overhaul their operations. Critics say President Trump is dismantling much of what was built. Here's NPR national security correspondent Greg Myrie.
6: John Cypher spent nearly three decades at the CIA focused on the Russians, a core part of the agency's mission. That changed dramatically after the al-Qaeda attacks on September 11, 2001.
7: Frankly, tracking and hunting terrorists, finding people, finding needle in a haystack, was not something that we trained for.
6: Cypher says the CIA and the larger intelligence community had to adapt quickly.
7: We did that by learning and really actually even developing new technologies, computer power, data collection, drones, communications means to defeat networks, terrorist networks.
6: There were successes, locating Osama bin Laden and destroying his group, al-Qaeda, and later dismantling the Islamic State. More broadly, the Department of Homeland Security was created and now has a 250,000 employees. Military and intelligence budgets have soared, and the U.S. has not faced any attacks at home remotely comparable to 9/11. Yet 25 years later, the U.S. national security industry is undergoing another dramatic change. President Trump is waging a campaign against the so-called deep state, which he describes as national security officials trying to undermine him.
8: We will clean out all of the corrupt actors in our national security and intelligence apparatus, and there are plenty of them.
6: Critics say the president is tearing down the national security system with no clear vision of what comes next.
9: Since the re-inauguration of Donald Trump, the architecture of American national security is being destroyed, just like the East Wing of the White House.
6: Author Tim Weiner has covered the U.S. intelligence community for decades. This includes a book last year, The Mission, that examines the CIA since 9/11. Weiner says Trump consistently selects loyalists with limited experience to lead national security agencies.
9: The people he has put in charge, Ted Seth at the Pentagon, Kash Patel at the FBI, John Ratcliffe at CIA, are sycophants. They will tell the president what he wants to know rather than what he needs to know.
6: While many officials have been dismissed, some have left on their own. Stephen Cash held multiple national security posts at CIA, the Senate Intelligence Committee, and the Department of Homeland Security. He resigned when Trump began his second term.
10: I could not in good conscience keep working for a president who was going to take what I was working on and what others had spent careers working on and turn it against Americans, which is exactly what he has done.
6: Cash now leads the Steady State, a private group of more than 400 former national security officials. They've served in both Republican and Democratic administrations, but are highly critical of Trump's policies. Cash believes the intelligence community has made important advances after 9/11, particularly in information sharing. But he acknowledges it's been an imperfect process. The post of Director of National Intelligence, or DNI, was created to coordinate the work of 18 separate intelligence agencies.
10: The original idea was it would be very small. We sort of joked that the new DNI would get a big conference table with 18 chairs and the biggest, best coffee machine he could find. And other than that, he'd get nothing.
6: The office quickly swelled and is often criticized for not functioning as intended. Trump cut back that office, along with other national security agencies, as part of his larger government reductions. Cash says this has gone way too far.
10: We took a dive off the cliff in 2025. All the

0: international incident, this time in Iceland. Reporter Adrian Murray has more.
1: Iceland's foreign minister wasted no time summoning the US ambassador to Reykjavik, Billy Lung, for a formal meeting on Monday. The post was completely inappropriate, Þorgerður Katrín Gunnarsdóttir told reporters, and if it was a joke, it was a bad joke. The reprimand followed a post by President Trump to his Truth Social platform, which appeared to show Iceland as part of the USA. There was no caption or any explanation with the map, which depicted all the countries from Honduras in the south to Canada in the north, emblazoned with the American stars and stripes. It's not the first time that the small North Atlantic island nation of only 400,000 people has been rattled by the US president. During his speech at the World Economic Forum in January, Trump said Iceland four times when he appeared to be referring to Greenland. Last month's referendum in Iceland on whether to restart negotiations to join the EU was also brought forward, in part because of Trump's posturing over its neighbour Greenland, located less than 200 miles away. The social media post by Trump came as European Commission President Ursula von der Leyen was visiting Greenland, a Danish territory, in show of support. Speaking to reporters in the capital Nuuk, Denmark's Prime Minister Mette Frederiksen also criticised the map.
2: The Greenlandic people and government have repeated again and again that they have no interest in becoming American. It is the Greenlandic people that must decide their own future, and of course, Greenland is not for sale.
1: Another nation portrayed in Trump's social media post has also responded. Mexican President Claudia Sheinbaum wrote on social media, proudly, "We are a free, independent and sovereign nation." For NPR News, I'm Adrian Murray in Copenhagen.
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3: Comedian Stavros Halkias has had a busy few years. He's been an actor in movies and TV shows and toured comedy clubs across the country.
4: That last tour was very brutal for me, you know, because I hit rock bottom. But it wasn't, you know, we know rock bottom in Baltimore. It wasn't that, you know, it wasn't.
3: I'm Juana Summers. I talked to Halkias, a Baltimore native, about his new special, Uncle Stav, on All Things Considered from NPR News.
5: 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Happy Wednesday.
6: Live from NPR News in Washington, I'm Kristen Wright. The U.S. Senate race in New Hampshire could help determine which party will control the chamber. Republican John Sununu and Democratic Congressman Chris Pappas won their primaries yesterday. They will face off in the general election in November. Sununu has represented New Hampshire in both the House and Senate. He lost his Senate seat to Gene Shaheen, who decided not to seek re-election, creating the open seat. Sununu gave a victory speech in Manchester after winning.
7: This race, as I know, is about the future. It's not about today or tomorrow or even next year. It's about the next 6 years. Where does the country go?
6: Sununu has name recognition heading into November. His brother and father served as governor. On the Democratic side, Chris Pappas, a moderate, beat a member of the Democratic Socialists of America to win his nomination in the primary. Republicans will gather in Dallas today for the party's two-day midterm convention. The GOP is holding a convention for the first time outside of a presidential election year to rally the party ahead of the November races they need to win to hold on to power in Congress. Trump pushed for a midterm convention amid the war with Iran, high prices, and trade wars. Trump and Vice President Vance will deliver keynote addresses. Speakers include Treasury Secretary Scott Bessent and Health Secretary Robert F. Kennedy Jr. This is NPR News from Washington. More than a million children have lost SNAP food benefits and now access to free meals at school. NPR's Juliana Kim reports.
8: Tens of thousands of schools in the U.S. offer free meals to all of its students, regardless of income, through the community eligibility provision. The federal government helps pay for universal free meals, depending

0: depending on how many families are on assistance, like SNAP. Paige Shoemaker-DeMayo is an education policy analyst at the Center for American Progress, and she says the dramatic decline in SNAP participation is causing school officials to worry.
1: They're going to have to start picking up some of the tab, and then they have to make a tough decision about if they can afford to continue to provide free meals for all.
0: So far, dozens of schools have announced an end to their universal free meal programs. Juliana Kim, NPR News.
2: Almost all of the Hawaiian island of Kauai is without power. Hurricane Lowell pelted Hawaii's western islands as a Category 2 storm. The winds brought down trees and power lines on Kauai and destroyed homes and businesses. About 73,000 people live on the island. Lowell has now weakened to a tropical storm, but there's still a serious threat of flash flooding and mudslides in the Hawaiian islands. The National Weather Service says up to 5 inches of rain could fall on the Big Island. The storm is forecast to gradually continue weakening over the next few days. I'm Kristen Wright. This is NPR News from Washington.
3: Morning Edition on KDNK is underwritten by Basalt Regional Library, presenting Music at the Library, Images in Sound with Amanda Gessler on Thursday, September 17th at 5:30 p.m. Local pianist Amanda Gessler will present a recital of works by Ludwig van Beethoven and Claude Debussy, exploring the piano's ability to tell stories without words. More info at basaltlibrary.org. 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Coming up on today's news, recent studies have found that fire speed and not size is what made recent blazes so destructive. And Colorado is among two dozen states suing the Trump administration over new voting policies. We've got those stories coming up at about 6:50 here on KDNK.
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5: It's Morning Edition from NPR News. I'm Leila Fadel.
6: And I'm Michelle Martin. Good morning. The head of the Smithsonian Institution, Lonnie G. Bunch III, says he will retire at the end of the year.
5: Bunch has spent nearly four decades with the Smithsonian, first as a curator, then as the head of the National Museum of African American History and Culture. He took over the top position at the Smithsonian in 2019 and said yesterday he's going to step down. It follows more than a year of criticism from President Trump and his administration about the Smithsonian, who have called the institution radical and divisive.
6: NPR's Andrew Limbong is covering this. Good morning, Andrew.
7: Morning, Michelle.
6: So why is Bunch retiring now?
7: Well, to hear him tell it, it's just time. Here's what he told NPR in an interview last night when asked why now.
8: Because I'm old as dirt. The reality is that after 38 years, I've been able to accomplish so much. I've learned so much. I've built such great relationships. And now I want to make sure that I have time to write, to think, but really to bore my grandkids to death. And now's the moment to do it.
7: There's a lot he's not saying there, especially when you take into account all the recent attacks President Trump and his administration have levied against the Smithsonian. But Bunch has denied any insinuation that his leaving had to do with pressures from the president.
6: Say more about those attacks, if you would, for people who haven't been following this.
7: Yeah, the president and his administration have been trying to paint the Smithsonian as radical activists, right? In 2025, Trump issued an executive order criticizing exhibits and programs that, quote, degrade shared American values. For example, the EO singled out an art exhibit about the history of sculpture and racism in America. Jump ahead to July of this year, the administration issued a long report criticizing the National Museum of American History for moving towards, quote, extreme political activism. And last month, the Department of the Interior said that the executive departments can't support the Smithsonian under the current leadership. Like I said, Bunch has denied, you know, that his retirement has anything to do with these criticisms. But his statement announcing the retirement said that he was leaving with mixed emotions.
6: Now, Bunch started out as a curator at Air and Space. He went to move on to American History and the National Museum of American History and Culture. But in his current role, he's in charge of all of the Smithsonian's museums, libraries, research centers, the National Zoo. Can you just say a little bit about what he's accomplished?
7: I mean, two pandas came to the National Zoo under his tenure. Remember that? That was a big deal. He got the ball rolling on two new history museums, one focused on women's history and another on the history of the American Latino. But he said that, you know, one of the big goals of his role as head of the Smithsonian was to help Americans embrace ambiguity and see America as a really complicated place.
6: And say more about him.
7: Yeah, well, Michelle, you know, you've interviewed him tons of times, right? He's got this breadth of knowledge about history, right? Actually, on top of him being the first African-American to lead the Smithsonian, he was the first historian to do so. You know, you ran through his career first as a curator, but then in 05, he became the founding director of the Smithsonian's National Museum of African-American History and Culture. And this is before that museum even had a building, right? And so he spent like more than a decade thinking about that museum's collection, what the physical manifestation of African-American history would look and feel like, the basic like nuts and bolts of constructing a building until it opened to the public in 2016.
6: One of the most visited museums in the world. Mm-hmm. And Andrew, remember when the museum opened? The demand for tickets were so high, I think the website broke.
7: Oh, yeah. Like for a while, it was the place to go in D.C., which actually took Bunch by surprise. Here's what he told NPR a year after the museum opened.
9: I didn't expect it to become a pilgrimage site so soon. You know, we thought we'd get 4,000 people a day. We're getting 6, 7, 8,000 a day. I didn't expect that.
7: And so, you know, Michelle, I think whatever the future holds for him or for the Smithsonian, that building will be his lasting legacy.
6: That is NPR's Andrew Limbong. Andrew, thank you.
7: Thanks, Michelle.
5: The White House is hitting back against Canada's latest tariffs, which were themselves retaliation for American ones. The Trump administration says it is now banning Canadian dairy, motorcycles, and alcoholic beverages. It's moving to make it harder for government agencies to buy Canadian products. And there are potentially more U.S. tariffs on Canadian cars and auto parts in January after the midterms. NPR's White House correspondent Emily Fang is looking into how the trade war is affecting the election. Good morning, Emily.
10: Good morning.
5: Okay, so affordability, I mean, it's a huge issue for these midterms. Will this newest round of tariffs between the U.S. and Canada make people have to pay more, raise prices?
10: Yes, on a limited number of goods. And you see it most obviously already with aluminum. It goes into American cars and auto parts, and prices for aluminum have jumped to a four-year high, in part because of the war with Iran, but also Canada made a lot of aluminum. These newest retaliatory tariffs from Canada are relatively narrow. They affect just about 6% of the overall trade volume with the U.S. But trade analysts I've spoken to highlight Ohio, Michigan, and especially Maine as the U.S. state most impacted by these tariffs. It makes a lot of the plywood and agricultural products that have been targeted. And Maine, as our listeners will know, is where Democrats are hoping to flip a Senate seat held by a longtime Republican senator, Susan Collins. Chad Bown, a trade expert at the nonpartisan Peterson Institute in Washington, argues to me American companies are going to hurt too because of this trade war, because right now they benefit from market access with Canada.
11: It keeps Canadian consumers interested in manufacturing and, for example, the production of cars that are made in North America, and makes it less likely that they're going to suddenly switch over and start wanting to buy Chinese electric vehicles.
10: So companies are now worried about losing market access. And also, for example, Canadian aircraft company Bombardier said in response to Trump's threat this week as well that it was maybe going to, the U.S. might ban its aircraft from being sold in the U.S. It said in response it actually creates thousands of jobs in the U.S. because so much of its supply chain is in the U.S. And so the argument is if it loses business, then its American suppliers lose business as well.
5: Now, Trump at least publicly doesn't seem worried about Canadian retaliation and has over the last few days posted a lot on social media actually mocking Canada.
10: Right. So there was a flurry of posts over the weekend. Some of them appeared AI generated. There was one image that showed the U.S. flag overlaid across Canada and Greenland, which is another territory Trump is threatening to take over. You know, Trump has repeatedly lashed out at Canadian leaders over the last weeks. He said they are tougher to deal with than China. And that raises questions about how this trade spat with Canada affects the other trade wars the U.S. is fighting, namely with China.
5: How?
10: Well, Bound, that trade expert you just heard earlier, says all these trade wars the U.S. is involved in, they affect each other.
11: By putting pressure on Canada, you're weakening your own ability to fight the trade war with China.
10: Because he says if the U.S. wants to counter China, the U.S. needs to find new developed markets elsewhere, manufacturing bases elsewhere, like in Canada. But we have a trade war with them now. Furthermore, the U.S. now has several layers of tariffs on various countries, including Canada. They all originate from different pieces of legislation, and they're overseen by different departments in the U.S. government. And one effect of that complexity is the failed U.S.-Canada trade talks last month. You know, Canadian negotiators said it was the U.S. Commerce Department who came in with last-minute asks, and that upended talks the U.S. Trade Representative's office had been leading.
5: All right, that's NPR's Emily Feng. Thank you, Emily.
10: Thanks, Leila.
5: This is NPR News.

0: And thank you for listening to NPR's Morning Edition on KDNK. 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Just a tad warmer than yesterday. It's going to get up to 86 today in Carbondale and Glenwood Springs, 88 for a high in Rifle, 82 today in Aspen, and 70 degrees for a high in Leadville. Tonight, mostly clear all around the area, 42 overnight in Carbondale, 48 in Glenwood, and 49 in Rifle. Down to 46 overnight in Aspen and 36 in Leadville. Another sunny day tomorrow. Temps about the same, 86 for Carbondale and Glenwood, 87 in Rifle tomorrow, 82 in Aspen again, and 69 for a high in Leadville. Tomorrow night, mostly clear. Overnight, low 43 for Carbondale, 50 in Glenwood, 52 overnight tomorrow night in Rifle, 46 in Aspen, and 37 tomorrow night in Leadville. Friday's looking mostly sunny at this point and cooling off just a little bit. 85 in Carbondale, 86 for Glenwood and Rifle on Friday, 82 in Aspen, and 70 for a high again in Leadville on Friday. And then that starts to change over the weekend. There's a chance for some showers and thunderstorms all around the area come this weekend. It's KDNK, local and regional news, coming up in 6 minutes.
1: Good morning, I'm Leila Faudel. Damariscotta, Maine is a small town that thought it had a big problem. Police got a bunch of calls last week from people who said they saw Bigfoot. An officer tracked the Sasquatch down on Main Street and figured out it was just a guy in a very convincing costume. The chief of police said some on the force were a little disappointed the town didn't make national news. But wait, they're making national news right now. It's Morning Edition.
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1: It's Morning Edition from NPR News. I'm Leila Faudel.
3: And I'm Michelle Martin. The NFL season starts tonight with a rematch of February's Super Bowl. The defending champion Seahawks will host the New England Patriots in Seattle. No need to check your calendar. It is Wednesday, a rarity for an NFL season opener. Here to talk about that and what else we can expect this season is CBS sports writer John Breach. John, good morning.
4: Good morning, Michelle. Thanks for having me.
3: Well, thanks for coming. So, okay, only the second time in the league's 107-year history that it started the season on a Wednesday. Why is the NFL doing this?
4: Well, the NFL usually opens the season on a Thursday with the defending Super Bowl champion hosting a game, but the league decided to throw a wrench into things this year by holding a game in Australia, and that game is so far away that the league wanted to give the teams time to travel there, which meant that game had to be held in week one, and it was going to be on a weekday. So they knew as soon as they announced the game, that was going to be on a Wednesday or a Thursday. They decided to play that game on a Thursday, but they wanted to keep the tradition alive of letting the Super Bowl champ host the first game of the following season. So the Seahawks, the champs, are playing Wednesday night against the Patriots, and then you get the Thursday night game in Australia. So we might see this again at some point in the future, so maybe we should get used to these Wednesday games.
3: Okay. So speaking of the international games, this year the NFL will have 9 international games played in 7 cities. What is the NFL hoping to do by playing these games abroad?
4: Well, based on what NFL Commissioner Roger Goodell has said, the NFL is just trying to take over the world. They are trying to spread the love of this sport. This started back in 2007. The NFL played one game in London. That's how the international series started. Now you have 9 games this year. They're playing in Rio de Janeiro for the first time. They're playing in Paris for the first time. They're playing in Melbourne, Australia for the first time. So they're adding these new cities, these new locales every year. They've been talking about playing in Japan in the future. And the NFL's ultimate goal is to play 16 international games per season, which would have each team playing one game abroad each year. And I won't be surprised if that happens at some point in the next 5 years.
3: Okay, so football fans, we better start saving now, right? Open up another account for this. All right, let's get into the actual football. What games are you paying attention to week one?
4: Yeah, there's a lot of fun games. The Seahawks-Patriots tonight, obviously. Rams 49ers in Australia. That's a good one. But when you look toward this weekend, one of the big ones is Broncos-Chiefs on Monday night. All eyes are kind of on Patrick Mahomes, the superstar quarterback for the Chiefs. He tore his ACL last December. And so this is going to be his first game back, and people are going to want to see how healthy he is. There's also the Steelers and the Falcons. You have the Steelers have a new head coach for the first time in 20 years, Mike McCarthy. They're playing a Falcons team that also has a new head coach in Kevin Stefanski. And then you have Aaron Rodgers, who is probably going into his last season as in the NFL after more than 20 years. He's going to be retiring at the end of the season. He's the Steelers quarterback. So that game is going to be very, very interesting. The Cowboys and the Giants on Sunday night. The Giants have a new head coach in John Harbaugh. So there are a lot of fun games to watch this weekend.
3: Before I let you go, any rookies who have caught your eye?
4: Well, there's always some fun rookies. The Titans have Carnell Tate, so if you flip around and see them playing, he's a wide receiver. He should be to win to Ohio State. He's a fun guy to watch. The Cardinals have Jeremiah Love, a running back that's really good out of Notre Dame. And then the Seahawks, the defending champs, playing tonight. They have a rookie running back who could be impressive. So if you're looking for a rookie to watch in tonight's game between the Seahawks and Patriots, go with Jadarian Price.
3: That's John Breach, covers the NFL for CBS Sports. Thanks for coming. This is Morning Edition from NPR News. I'm Michelle Martin.
1: And I'm Leila Fadel.

0: 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I'm Mike Lemmer. There's a growing body of scholarship that says that fire speed, not size, is what makes blazes in recent years so destructive. A new effort to coordinate further research and inform policy decisions just started. The Mountain West News Bureau spoke with the fire scientist leading the charge.
1: University of Colorado Boulder fire scientist Jennifer Balch argues that we've been thinking about the wildfire crisis wrong. It isn't the increasing size of fires that's threatening homes and lives. It's their speed. Those that grow more than 4,000 acres in a day were less than 3% of total fires she studied back in 2024, but they accounted for nearly 90% of structures damaged or destroyed.
2: Fires are also getting faster, which is really compromising firefighting abilities and suppression teams.
1: Now, to inform policy responses to this problem, she and her colleagues have launched the National Science Foundation-funded Fast Fire Network this week.
2: This is an all-hands-on-deck moment when we need everybody across sectors to be thinking about how we solve the fast fire problem.
1: At the end of the five-year effort, they'll present the solutions they develop. I'm Murphy Woodhouse, Mountain West News Bureau reporter at Boise State Public Radio.
0: The Labor Day holiday did not stop the Trump administration from visiting the Supreme Court on Sunday. In March, Trump signed his executive order outlining restrictions on mail-in voting and creating lists of eligible voters, even though the Constitution gives states the power to determine voter eligibility and set the times, places, and manner of holding congressional elections. Sunday's filing was the third time in less than 6 weeks, and the second time since Thursday that the Trump administration came to the Supreme Court seeking to clear the way to restrict mail-in voting. Colorado is among two dozen states suing to block the new voting policy. For the Colorado Capital News Alliance, Ben to Berkeley talked to Matt Crane, the head of the Colorado County Clerks Association, about what it all means.
3: There's no question we've been expecting a lot of chaos this year, intentional chaos, and it has lived down to those expectations so far. And everything going on with the executive order just feeds right into that. There's a lot of confusion around this, but right now, Colorado voters should know that nothing has changed. We still have our same concerns about the broader EO and the USPS rule for a couple of reasons, both short and long term. But the most important message for Colorado voters right now is that nothing has changed and our elections will work out how they always have worked.
4: And to remind people, the U.S. Supreme Court said the Trump administration could move forward proposing rules, but legally, the highest court in the country has not ruled on the merits of that executive order, whether the federal government could gain a lot more authority over elections to determine things like ballot envelope design for mail ballots, the barcodes, and then states submitting lists of voters to the federal government for approval, essentially.
3: Right. Well, there's even a little more detail on that that's really important. You know, first of all, the Supreme said that the initial lawsuits they were filed too early. Nobody had been harmed yet. That's why they dismissed the initial lawsuit. But one of our big concerns is an expansion of the role of the federal government in elections, which are a role that has been under the Constitution mainly delegated to the states and to local jurisdictions to do. Where it's more worrisome is that the U.S. Constitution clearly delegates any ability for the federal government to make election policy to Congress. It does not delegate that power to the president, to the executive branch. And so for the president to use an executive order to push these things through is worrisome on a number of levels. One, there has been no engagement with the election community. There have not been hearings, open and transparent hearings, to hear from people of all sides about the policy. Two, again, the expansion of the federal government's role. And look, it doesn't matter if he's a Republican or a Democrat. the president taking on a greater role that the Constitution does not delegate is of great concern and should be of great concern to all Americans.
4: Talk about the preparation clerks from across the state are doing right now ahead of this election, despite all this uncertainty. Ballots go out very soon. Counties administer elections. So what is top of mind that clerks are working on?
3: The ballot is going to be certified, meaning that we get all of the contests from the Secretary of State's office. They will certify the candidates for each contest and the questions. There'll be some county contests that make the ballot. So they're getting all of that information, some municipal and special district questions. Around September 4th, they're going to start building those ballots. And you're right. You know, so many people think the election is November 3rd and we still have a month and a half or whatever it is until then. But no, we send ballots to military and overseas voters. Our deadline to do that is by Saturday, September 19th. So for here in Colorado, the election really begins in just about, 3 weeks here. So that's one of our big concerns with the USPS rule specifically right now is that, one, the USPS does not have the infrastructure set up to successfully implement this. And to make changes like this when ballot envelopes have already been ordered, the election is already underway.
4: I've talked to clerks on their preparations for the election if Colorado isn't able to use the mail to send ballots to voters. Walk us through that process.
3: If we can't mail ballots to voters, that doesn't mean that we still can't get voters their mail ballot, maybe through ballot distribution centers in each county. We would anticipate a significant uptick in in-person voting under that scenario too. And so it's, do we have the infrastructure in place and enough people to work the election to accommodate that many more people? Those are the types of things that we are working on now.
4: That's definitely a scenario the state has to plan for pretty seriously.
3: We have to plan for it. We can no longer summarily dismiss anything that we hear. We have to plan for all eventualities. I do think that there is a high likelihood that the executive order and the U.S. postal rule will be enjoined for a longer period of time past the election. You know, we're fairly confident that that will happen, but we'll prepare for all eventualities just in case.
4: Finally, I want to ask about the biggest challenges you feel the election community is facing this cycle. You talked about President Trump's executive order causing a lot of chaos and confusion. There's been mis and disinformation for years about the accuracy and validity of elections and how Colorado tallies the paper ballots. Where are we at right now with all of this?
3: It's been a very tough environment on election officials since 2000 for, because of all the disinformation and the lies that have been out there and so poisoned the public square. These lies are a cancer on our community and I think on the republic as a whole, designed to build mistrust in our elections. And so it's, these amazing men and women, the clerk and recorders and their staffs across Colorado who have stood up and repeatedly told the truth. Many of them have received death threats for standing up and not, people are tired, but the men and women who do this work are in it because they believe in the mission and they believe in the importance of free and fair and secure elections. And yes, the election will be secure. They're working their tails off to make sure that happens because they believe in this mission. They are so committed to it.
4: Do you think we'll see lower turnout this November because of everything that's happening legally and confusion about ballots?
3: We are worried about that, but that's also another reason why we are trying to tell people and be everywhere we can to let people know that, look, the election is going to run as it always has. If there is some last minute change that impacts that, we are still going to make sure that people can have access to the ballot. They can cast it easily and that ballot is going to be counted accurately. Do not let the people who are driving this chaos take your vote.
0: That was Matt Crane, the head of the Colorado County Clerks Association, talking with Benta Berkland with the Colorado Capital News Alliance. As of Friday, the two-week hold on new Postal Service rules from a Massachusetts federal judge has been extended indefinitely while the legal wrangling continues, but the administration continues its appeals to the highest court. And for KDNK News, I'm Mike Lemmer. It is 6:59. This is KDNK, Carbondale Community Access Radio, Glenwood Springs, Carbondale, the Roaring Fork Valley, and beyond. NPR's Morning Edition continues here on this Wednesday, September 9th. We've got your River Report coming up, your local weather forecast, local and regional news, and more. Good morning.
5: Good morning. The U.S. destroys more of Iran's oil tankers. Iran says it fired missiles at a base in Jordan with American troops. A former commander of CENTCOM joins us this hour of Morning Edition from NPR News. New York's mayor accused past leaders of lying when they said the air near Ground Zero was safe to breathe. I'm Leila Fadel.
6: And I'm Michelle Martin. Newly released documents show officials knew the air was toxic and were worried about lawsuits. Also, Republicans' midterm convention is going head-to-head with the NFL season opener, and former NFL quarterback Colin Kaepernick reflects on the decision that cost him his career, but not his voice. It's Wednesday, September 9th. On this day in 1957, Althea Gibson became the first black player to win what is now the U.S. Open. News is next.
7: Live from NPR News in Washington, I'm Corva Coleman. President Trump now says the U.S. will block Canadian alcoholic beverages, dairy products, and motorcycles, in addition to other trade measures. He's retaliating after Canada imposed about $20 billion worth of its own retaliatory tariffs on U.S. goods. NPR's Emily Feng has more.
8: Writing on his social media site Truth Social, Trump took umbrage with Canada's strict limits on American dairy imports, which has been a historical point of contention with the U.S., and he accused Canada of running, quote, a scam, in response to which Trump said he'd ordered the GSA to remove all Canadian origin products. The GSA is the federal government's procurement platform, and it handles hundreds of billions of dollars of orders and contracts for goods and software and other services that support federal offices. Trump also threatened over the weekend to stop Canadian aircraft company Bombardier from selling in the U.S., to which the Canadian company put out a statement explaining much of its supply chain and its parts are made in the U.S. at American companies. Emily Feng, NPR News, The White House.
7: New York City has settled two lawsuits linked to air quality risks after the 9/11 terror attack 25 years ago. NPR's Brian Mann reports the city is also releasing documents withheld for decades by past mayors.
9: After the 9/11 attack, much of Lower Manhattan was covered in thick dust. Mayor Zoran Mamdani says past Democratic and Republican city administrations concealed details of the toxic material in that debris.
10: These are documents that show what the city knew about the toxic air around Ground Zero, when they knew it, and how they acted to limit liability.
9: Comedian Jon Stewart campaigned for release of these documents. During a press conference, Stewart said acknowledging the devastating impact of toxic air after 9/11 is long overdue.
11: We've lost three times as many people to 9/11-related illnesses as we did on 9/11. Three times as many, almost 10,000 people.
9: On Friday, during a 9/11 ceremony, New York City will hold a moment of silence for those who've died from 9/11-related illnesses. Brian Mann, NPR News, New York.
7: Israeli officials are expressing anger after the United Kingdom said it would sanction Israeli settlements in the occupied West Bank. The UK says this is needed to stop settlement expansion and Israeli settler violence against Palestinians. Other nations, including Canada and France, also imposed their own sanctions. NPR's Carrie Kahn says Israel has responded to the UK.
12: Foreign Minister Gideon Saar called the UK's statements about Israel's conduct in the West Bank outrageous lies. He said they were morally distorted and anti-Semitic. Retaliation, too, was quick. They announced the closure of the British consulate in East Jerusalem. That office mainly deals with Palestinian affairs. And they had a list ready of British representatives that are now barred and expelled from Israel.
7: NPR's Kerry Kahn reporting. You're listening to NPR. The Republican National Committee opens a two-day convention in Dallas this evening. The focus will be on President Trump. He will speak on both nights. The GOP has never held a national convention in the years between presidential elections. New Hampshire held its primary elections yesterday. Former Senator John Sununu won the GOP nomination for his old Senate seat. He'll face Democratic nominee and Congressman Chris Pappas in the fall election. Meanwhile, today is Rhode Island's primary election. U.S. security agencies have issued a warning to American AI companies. They warn their Chinese counterparts are distilling their best capabilities and threatening U.S. technological leadership. NPR's John Ruich explains.
13: The National Security Agency, Cybersecurity and Infrastructure Security Agency, and FBI say Chinese AI companies, likely with the awareness of the Chinese government, have been extracting massive amounts of data from American AI models through a process called distillation. It says they do it through a range of pathways that violate U.S. AI companies' terms of use. The result is that Chinese AI companies save money and time building AI that way, gaining an edge in the AI competition. The agencies warn that what they call this, quote, systematic extraction of proprietary functionalities and capabilities threatens U.S. technological leadership, and the agencies recommend U.S. companies take steps to detect and mitigate the distillation. Chinese President Xi Jinping is due to visit the United States this month, and AI is expected to be on the agenda. John Ruwich, NPR News.
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0: 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Through its climate action plan, RAFTA is investing in cleaner transit, electric buses, and mobility solutions that help connect communities while supporting a healthier environment across our region. 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This month on The Ripple Effect, host Caden Smith takes listeners on an audio field trip with Highwater Farms Youth Farm Crew. 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
5: It's Morning Edition from NPR News. I'm Leila Fadel.
6: And I'm Michelle Martin. Good morning. The U.S. struck five Iranian oil tankers overnight.
5: Iran hit back, lighting up the night sky in Jordan as interceptors tried to stop missiles hurtling at U.S. troops at an airbase there. The latest turmoil pushed Brent crude oil prices over $100 a barrel today. In a few moments, we'll speak with retired General Joseph Votel, a former leader of U.S. Central Command. We begin with the latest developments on the ground.
6: Joining us is NPR international correspondent Aya Bachawi in Dubai. Good morning, Aya.
15: Good morning, Michelle.
6: So could you start us off with what happened last night?
15: U.S. Central Command says it destroyed five Iranian oil carriers in the Gulf of Oman and off of Iran's Karg Island. Now, CENTCOM says it did give notice to crews aboard those ships to abandon them before they were bombed. And it says that these attacks were in response to Iranian missile attacks on a U.S. Navy warship that were successfully evaded. So since Saturday, Michelle, we now have the U.S. striking eight Iranian crude oil tankers. And this is another blow to Iran's economic lifeline that goes beyond the aggressive sanctions that are already in place and the existing U.S. naval blockade on Iran's oil shipments.
6: What was Iran's response?
15: Well, Iran's Revolutionary Guard says it targeted U.S. vessels and oil tankers, as well as 10 ships trying to transit through the Strait of Hormuz with U.S. help. Now, there's no confirmation on what was hit from those attacks. But Iran also attacked U.S. troops at an airbase in Jordan. Jordan says it intercepted all but two of Iran's 20 missiles last night. It says there were no deaths recorded, but Michelle, it made no mention of injuries from those attacks. And one more thing, Iran also released visuals yesterday of an underwater U.S. naval drone that it captured. One of Iran's official accounts on X described it as one of America's most mysterious underwater toys, now in Iran's possession. And all of this just shows how Iran remains undeterred in the face of sustained U.S. military pressure.
6: Iran has been targeting American assets and troops in the region since the start of the war. And this brings up the bigger question, what is the U.S. strategy now in the region?
15: Exactly. And that is unclear. And there's also little discussion around the future of the U.S. footprint in the region. In part, that's because permanently pulling back troops now could signal weakness to Iran and other adversaries like Russia and China. And U.S. bases in Gulf Arab states and Jordan were meant to be a deterrence, but they've actually been used to attack Iran. And it's partly why Iran has now attacked these countries throughout the war. So Arab allies are broadening their defense ties with other countries and waiting really for the U.S. to show what its path forward is going to be. Meanwhile, you have the Pentagon under Secretary Pete Hegseth not being forthcoming about damage to U.S. bases from this war, and the Trump administration asking satellite companies to censor their images over the Gulf. Still, we do know that in Bahrain, where the Navy's Fifth Fleet was hit by Iran, there were some 8,000 military personnel there. Now it's less than 100. I asked Mackenzie Eaglin, who's with the American Enterprise Institute and is co-chair of the National Commission on the Future of the Navy, about this lack of transparency.
16: It's hugely damaging. Just one for precedent setting, because it's not how, you know, we operate in a federal republic. And two, it's not going to help like Congress grapple with, you know, how is our military performing? How are we ahead? How are we behind? What could we do differently? What could we do better?
15: And Michelle, one indication, though, of how things are going actually came from the chief of naval operations, Daryl Cottle. He was asked last week during a live stream when sailors would be actually be able to go back to Bahrain to pick up their personal belongings. And his answer was, we are not going back in there anytime soon.
17: That is NPR International correspondent Aya Bertawi in Dubai. Thanks, Aya.
15: Thanks, Michelle.
5: So let's take a closer look now at the future of U.S. military strategy in the Gulf with retired General Joseph Votel. He led U.S. Central Command, or CENTCOM, from 2016 through 2019, overseeing U.S. and coalition military operations across the Middle East. Good morning and welcome back to the program.
18: Good morning, Ayla. Good to be with you.
5: So as we heard there from our correspondent, the Pentagon has not been transparent about damage to U.S. bases, U.S. strategy in the Gulf, and how many U.S. troops will remain in the region. What question does that raise for you as a former CENTCOM commander?
18: Well, I think one of the things that's important to appreciate is that, you know, oftentimes we don't want to give our adversaries the benefit of appreciating how much damage they may have done to us. So one of the considerations here is that this may be operational security and trying to protect the results of some of these Iranian strikes. Mm. That said, of course, it's always important to be transparent with the American people to make sure they understand what the cost is that is being put onto our troops and our forces forward. So, yeah, I think transparency is really, really important, obviously, but there are some operational considerations as well.
5: I mean, how much, though, is this about concealing the extent of the damage from the American public, and how much of it is about operational security? Is that something can tell based on your experience?
18: Yeah, I think some of that is I mean, there's certainly some of this is being driven by political factors, which are kind of beyond my expertise to comment on. So I'm certain there is some of that. My experience is that when we are transparent with the American people and with Congress, that it helps us in the long run. It allows us to recover from things. It allows us to get the resources that we need to address the situation we have here. So, you know, I think to your point, I think the transparency issue is obviously a very, very important one for the American public.
5: Now, this has really been escalating, as we heard from our correspondent, and Iran says it seized a U.S. underwater drone. What do drones like this do exactly? I mean, how significant is that?
18: Well, in this case, you know, these underwater drones have the ability to, you know, put a machine where we can't or don't want to put a man or a service member mm-hmm. At harm. And so they can go in and they can do surveillance. They can do counter mine activities, that is, neutralize or remove mines. They can do maritime surveys. So it allows us to put a capability into a denied area for the purpose of, you know, providing this information or to undertake activities that we want them to perform.
5: Now, the U.S. says it was a defective drone that was an older model that neither collected sensitive data nor carried any classified sonar or radar equipment. If that's true, are there other ways in which the seizure could be problematic for the U.S. military if it doesn't have sensitive information?
18: Yeah, I think we always want to be concerned about captured military equipment. And of course, this is a risk with any military operation that we conduct, that some of our capabilities will fall into the hands of our adversaries. And in this case, the Iranians are not unsophisticated. They have the ability to reverse engineer some of this, to understand some of the materials, some of the technologies involved in that. And more importantly, because of their relationships with China and Russia, they can provide this information to them, which could hurt us in the long run. So yeah, there are some concerns on this. This may be an older system, so maybe not the state of the art, but nonetheless, it does provide an example of American technology that could be exploited by our adversaries.
5: Now, the last 6 months and this last week, I mean, what Iran has shown, that despite the extreme economic pressure it's under, despite the U.S. attacks, the U.S. superpower is a superpower, Iran keeps coming back and pivoting. And the U.S. seems to be slow in pivoting and adapting to what Iran is doing. I mean, what would you do in this moment as a military commander?
18: Well, I think actually the Strait of Hormuz blockade is actually working here. And I think it's center gravity. It's being the works, putting a lot of pressure on the Iranians. Going after their oil carrying vessels is an important complementary effort to the economic effort here. And Iran is really coming at this from a weak point. They are losing a lot of their floating oil stock. Mm-hmm. Their gas prices have gone up. And of course, that will cause a lot of problems with their population. So time is not on their side.
5: That is Joseph Votel. He's a retired four-star general and a former commander of U.S. Central Command. General Votel, thank you so much.
18: Thank you very much.
19: Conflicting court decisions have thrown a key midterm race into chaos. One ruling blocked and the other one allowed a new congressional map in Missouri that gives Republicans an edge in the close battle for the U.S. House. St. Louis Public Radio's Jason Rosenbaum reports.
20: Missouri was one of the first states last year to redraw its congressional maps at the urging of President Trump. Republicans passed new lines aimed at ousting Democratic Congressman Emanuel Cleaver by putting him in a much more GOP-leaning district. Opponents gathered more than 300,000 signatures to place the new map up for a statewide vote. Last week, the state Supreme Court ruled that the redistricting can't go into effect before then, meaning not this year. And it seemed like the opponents had won the final victory on Tuesday when U.S. Supreme Court Justice Brett Kavanaugh denied an appeal from Republican state leaders. But minutes later, a U.S. district judge out of St. Louis ruled in a separate case that Missouri has to use those new maps targeting Cleaver, noting they were already used in the primaries. Republican Secretary of State Denny Hoskins says the St. Louis decision should prevail.
21: We don't want to disenfranchise over 1 million voters that voted in the congressional primaries on the new maps.
20: Redistricting opponents appealed last night, saying a district judge cannot void a state Supreme Court ruling on what they contend are basically the same issues. Local election officials such as Boone County Clerk Brianna Lennon say they don't know what to do.
22: We've got the Supreme Court of Missouri saying that we have to use them, otherwise will be in violation of their order. And then we have the federal court saying that we can't use them, otherwise we'll be in violation of the federal court.
20: St. Charles County Director of Elections Kurt Barr says his county near St. Louis will use the new 2025 maps for now. But the uncertainty creates logistical headaches.
23: If we print ballots and then the maps change, we're going to have to print new ballots, and that's a cost. But there's also the bigger concern of, can we make sure that voters have access to those ballots for the totality of the 6 weeks of absentee voting?
20: Officials worry that even if the courts clarify things in time, voters will still be confused about which candidates will be on their ballot. For NPR News, I'm Jason Rosenbaum in St. Louis.
19: This is NPR News.
0: And this is KDNK. 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And taking a look at our river levels here on this Wednesday, September 9th. The Colorado River near Dotsero is at 674 cubic feet per second. Below Glenwood Springs, the Colorado's at 1,050 CFS, and at the Colorado-Utah line, 1,550. The Roaring Fork below Maroon Creek at 57.3, near Emma at 134, and at Glenwood Springs, the Roaring Fork's at 279 CFS. The Arkansas below Granite at 85.2, and near Nathrop at 168. The Frying Pan near Rudeyes at 69 CFS. The Crystal near Redstone at 42.2. And the Gunnison at Delta at 346 cubic feet per second. Sunrise happened at 6:44. Sun will set at 7:26. That's 12 hours and 42 minutes of daylight today. And another sunshiny, sunny day on tap today. 86 for a high in Carbondale and Glenwood. Getting up to 88 in Rifle today. 82 in Aspen. And a sunny 70 degrees in Leadville. We've got a full look at that weather forecast coming up later this hour here on KDNK. Your local and regional news still to come as well. Stick around for that. And good morning. Happy Wednesday.
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1: This is Morning Edition from NPR News. I'm Leila Faldin.
2: And I'm Michelle Martin. Good morning. It's been a decade since NFL quarterback Colin Kaepernick made headlines for taking a knee during the national anthem in protest of police brutality and racism. That quiet act of protest cost the former San Francisco 49er his football career, but not his voice. In a new memoir titled The Perilous Fight, he writes of the years before and after the 2016 season. He details a lifetime of navigating being the adopted black son of a white family in a white community, and about the physical and emotional cost of his sport, and about the civil rights work that has become his life's work. And he's with us now to tell us more about it. Colin Kaepernick, thank you so much for joining us.
3: Michelle, thank you for having me on. I'm excited for the conversation today.
2: Same here. You know, you opened the book with a really harrowing incident that happened when you were a child. Can you just briefly tell us what happened and why you wanted to open the book with this story?
3: Yeah, like any kid in the middle of summer, you are outside in the neighborhood running around, and some of the neighbor kids were staying at their house as I was walking home. And I realized as I was trying to get closer to see if I could play with them, they grabbed me and tied me to a rose tree in the front yard. And it was a moment that I wasn't prepared for. I hadn't been taught about this as a young black boy in a white family. And the only thing that really saved me in that moment was a neighbor driving by and yelling at the kids. And then the moment of running back home and realizing I can't tell my parents about this because I don't know how they would respond to it. And I don't know if they would have my back in that. And I think it's important to open the book that way because so often I have been asked, like, why do you care about this? Like, why are you doing this? You've had a great life. You were adopted into a white family. You made it to the NFL. And all of those things are true. And also, there's still the reality of being a black boy and a black man within the United States and the very real consequences of that.
2: You had had a lifetime of thinking about these issues. Can you just take us inside your decision that I want to do something, I have to do something?
3: Yeah. Leading up to the protest, we had seen a number of killings of Black people very publicly on video. At this point, I had a lifetime of experiences. I had spent the years prior studying and educating myself around systems in Black history and how we got to this present moment, and having an understanding of the history and context. You then have to ask yourself, well, what am I going to do about it?
19: Initially, you sat during the national anthem, but then you decided to take a knee. Did you expect it to be as significant and as widespread as it became?
3: Did I think there would be backlash? Yes, because history tells us so. Did I think it would reach the level and magnitude that it did? I don't think you could ever predict that.
19: After your protest, Jay-Z signed a deal with the NFL, arranging halftime show talent for the Super Bowl and other ventures. His argument, as I understand it, is that this is a way of solidifying games in a concrete way to ensure Black companies and Black artists get their due. You just don't buy that.
3: I think to see him come out and sign a deal with the NFL to deliberately undercut and undermine the protest is disappointing, to say the least. The argument would hold weight if there weren't already actions that were happening across the community. It would also hold weight if players were not still actively protesting during that time and carrying the work forward. While I can understand why he would want to make that argument, all of the supporting work around it says otherwise.
19: There are those who would say, well, wait a minute, there's an off-season, and during the off-season, you can do whatever you want as private citizen Colin Kaepernick. What do you say to that?
3: The NFL also imposes on us significantly. As a player, you are constantly put in positions where this is not just about football. And for me, looking at that dynamic, we are football players. We are paid to go out and do a job. We went out and we're doing our job at the highest level. We're also still people. And your humanity as a person

0: you have had it said to you that there were teams that wanted you, but the owners did not. Why do you think that is?
1: Because we've had coaches and GMs explicitly tell us that. And I think the bigger question for the NFL owners and Roger Goodell, the commissioner of the NFL, is more so a conversation around power. The amount of power that players have within the NFL is significant. I don't think they've truly realized that power. And I think the protests help expose some of that. And I think this was really a dynamic of, we need to make an example out of Colin in this situation to try to send a message to the rest of the players to stay in line. And I think there should be more questions asked to Roger Goodell and the NFL owners, why they're so afraid of players realizing their power and why they would take action against someone that's trying to create a better future and environment for everyone.
0: So when all is said and done, was it worth it?
1: Absolutely.
0: Colin Kaepernick, he's the author of his new memoir, The Perilous Fight. Thank you so much for talking with us.
1: Thank you, Michelle. Really appreciate the time today.
0: This is NPR News.
2: Comedian Stavros Halkias has had a busy few years. 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
3: That last tour was very brutal for me, you know, because I hit rock bottom. But it wasn't, you know, we know rock bottom in Baltimore. It wasn't that, you know, it wasn't.
2: I'm Juana Summers. I talked to Halkias, a Baltimore native, about his new special, Uncle Stav, on All Things Considered from NPR News.
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5: Live from NPR News in Washington, I'm Kristen Wright. Federal safety investigators say there is evidence that the pilots considered aborting the landing of the Amazon cargo plane that crashed in Miami last weekend. NPR's Joel Rose reports investigators plan to interview the pilots today.
6: The National Transportation Safety Board says evidence recovered from the plane's flight data recorder shows that the flight crew briefly released the brakes and increased the throttle after the plane had already touched down, which suggests they considered trying to go around and attempt to land again. The Amazon cargo plane overran the runway by roughly 1,300 feet and crashed into two vehicles on the ground, killing five people and injuring five more. Investigators plan to interview both the captain and first officer, as well as the air traffic controllers on duty at the time, and they asked the public for any relevant information about 21 Air, the Miami-based company that operated the flight. Joel Rose, NPR News.
5: New Hampshire's battleground Senate race is set. Former Republican Senator John Sununu and Democratic Congressman Chris Pappas will face off for the seat being vacated by Democrat Jean Shaheen. She's not running for re-election. Sununu served as senator in the early 2000s and lost his seat to Shaheen. Pappas, a moderate, beat a member of the Democratic Socialists of America to win his nomination. This is NPR News from Washington. An early play by Pulitzer Prize winner Bess Wahl is coming to Broadway with a starry cast in the spring. Among the actors are Julia Roberts and Paul Rudd. Jeff London reports there isn't much dialogue in the show.
7: Small Mouth Sounds, which premiered off-Broadway in 2015, takes place in a silent retreat in upstate New York. So most of the plot, which is about people dealing with deep personal issues, is conveyed in gestures, movement, and yes, small mouth sounds. The Broadway debut, which will open in March, is directed by Tony winner Joe Mantello, who will also direct Downstate in the fall, a play about men who live in a group home for convicted sex offenders. The lead producer for both plays is Scott Rudin, who has returned to Broadway after taking time off to deal with his abusive workplace behavior. For NPR News, I'm Jeff London in New York.
5: The

0: 25th anniversary of the September 11th terror attacks is this Friday. The city of New York has released more than 170,000 pages of documents on air quality in the aftermath of the attack. The files suggest officials misled the public about toxic air quality in the city. I'm Kristen Wright, NPR News from Washington.
1: 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Stay tuned to KDNK for your local and regional news. Coming up on today's news, recent studies have found that fire speed and not size is what made recent blazes so destructive. And Colorado is among two dozen states suing the Trump administration over new voting policies. We've got those stories coming up at about 7:50 here on KDNK.
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3: It's Morning Edition from NPR News. I'm Leila Fadel.
4: And I'm Michelle Martin. Good morning. As part of our reporting this week marking 25 years since the 9/11 terror attacks, we're going to turn this morning to New York City. For the first time, officials are releasing documents that reveal what was known about toxic air quality in Lower Manhattan in the weeks and even months after hijackers flew commercial airliners into the World Trade Center. NPR's Brian Mann has been reporting on this, and he's with us now. Brian, good morning.
5: Good morning, Michelle.
4: Why is New York City releasing this information now?
5: Mayor Zoran Mamdani spoke at a press conference yesterday, and he said the city had violated the public's trust by not coming clean about this data decades ago. After the attack, local, state, and federal officials assured first responders working at Ground Zero and residents of Lower Manhattan that the air wasn't dangerous, and it turns out that wasn't true.
6: People got sick because the leaders they trusted lied and told them they were safe to breathe in toxic air. And then when they began to contend with the symptoms of the illnesses that followed, the government that had not hesitated to send them into harm's way was nowhere to be found.
5: Roughly 3,000 people died on 9/11 during the attack, but Michelle, there are now more than 35,000 first responders and survivors living with cancers linked to 9/11. That's according to the Centers for Disease Control and Prevention. And the CDC says at least 6,000 people who signed up for their federal 9/11 health program have died. It's not clear how many of those deaths were caused directly by these 9/11 related illnesses.
4: Brian, is it clear from these documents that there was some kind of a cover-up, by which I mean they knew that there was something wrong and made a decision not to disclose it?
5: Yeah, what we know is that very soon after the 9/11 attacks, researchers did see troubling signs that the air was dangerous. New York City collected more than 170,000 pages of data, and then they fought in court for years to prevent the public from seeing it. Comedian and activist John Stewart, who campaigned for years for more transparency, he spoke at yesterday's press conference.
7: They didn't recognize that the air that everyone was breathing in downtown Manhattan was toxic until October of 2001. So to be fair to them, they only buried that information for 25 years.
5: And Stewart said he hopes this information being made public will help more 9/11 survivors get the medical help they need.
4: You reached out to past New York City mayors who chose not to release this information. What did they say?
5: We got no response from Mayors Bloomberg, de Blasio, and Adams, but in response to an inquiry from NPR, former Mayor Rudy Giuliani's staff did post a comment on social media blaming the U.S. Environmental Protection Agency for saying the air quality was safe in Manhattan. They made a mistake, the Giuliani statement said, adding, quote, no one covered it up. In 2016, Michelle, former EPA Administrator Christy Todd Whitman did apologize in an interview with the Guardian newspaper for failing to provide accurate information to the public. But then for a decade after that, New York City officials kept fighting to keep all these documents under wraps.
4: Do we know why so many city officials, both Democrats and Republicans, withheld this information?
5: We know from one internal memo that was released yesterday, written shortly after 9/11, that city officials were worried about lawsuits. Mayor Mamdani was asked if he fears this information might open a new floodgate of claims against the city. He said transparency and accountability outweigh any financial concerns.
4: That is NPR's Brian Mann, who will be at the 9/11 Memorial in Manhattan on Friday as part of NPR's coverage of the 25th anniversary of the attack. Brian, thank you so much.
5: Thank you.
0: Candidates in competitive Senate races, cabinet members, and President Trump all have speaking slots tonight at the first night of the Republican midterm convention in Dallas. They'll be competing for screen time with the kickoff of the NFL season, a rematch of this year's Super Bowl. NPR senior political correspondent Tamara Keith is up extra early in Dallas for us to talk about this. Good morning, Tam.
8: Good morning.
0: So we talked yesterday about why Republicans are doing this, which is unusual. Let's talk about the what, as in what is actually happening over the next two nights.
8: Well, Republicans are calling it a convention, but it won't include any of the usual party business, like hashing out a platform or nominating a president. But the party is saying 20,000 people will be here for an event that will have the feel of a tightly produced TV show slash infomercial slash Trump rally, where the president and his policies are clearly going to be the star of the show. Or, to borrow a word from the chairman of the Republican Party, a Trumpapalooza. I called Alex Triantafilou, chairman of the Ohio Republican Party, and asked what he was expecting.
9: From the very beginning, you know, we were told that we could use this as an opportunity to rally the troops and to raise some money for the party, and those two things have certainly happened.
8: He said he had no trouble finding party faithful who wanted to attend, and there will be a whole lot of fundraisers happening on the sidelines of this convention.
0: Yeah, just one example is that President Trump is scheduled to go to a MAGA Inc. event today. That's the super PAC aligned with him, right?
8: Yes, and MAGA Inc. has a massive pile of cash already, more than $400 million as of the most recent campaign finance report. But there had been this big question of whether President Trump would actually spend that money to defend Republican majorities in the House and the Senate. Then over the weekend, MAGA Inc. announced it was booking $10 million in TV ads here in Texas to boost Ken Paxton. He's the scandal-plagued Republican nominee for Senate. And it's the first foray, with much more expected in other competitive races.
0: Okay, let's talk about the message coming out of this convention. Is there anything you can glean from the schedule of events?
8: Well, convention organizers say it will draw a contrast between the common sense Republican agenda, quote, focused on affordability, security, safety, and American strength, and the Democrats' liberal and extreme alternative. Republicans want this election to be a choice, but midterms are almost always referendums on the party in power and the president. And this president is unpopular, as is the war in Iran he launched more than 6 months ago, and the persistently high gas prices that came with it.
0: And what do Democrats have to say about all this?
8: Their counter-programming is expected to be fairly muted, like the party isn't trying to match the Republicans with a convention of their own. Tim Hogan, who leads the Rapid Response Unit at the Democratic National Committee, told me Americans are not buying what Republicans are selling.
10: Bottom line, this convention's a liability for Republicans. They're pumping millions of dollars into what will be a low viewership affair that will showcase how out of touch they are.
8: And he argues that Democrats have more energy behind them this midterm year. Polls show that. And we have no idea how many Americans will tune in to this convention. It will be on C-SPAN. But being head-to-head with the NFL season kickoff certainly won't help the ratings.
0: NPR's Tamara Keith. Thank you, Tam.
8: You're welcome.

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1: 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Temps are holding pretty steady out there. It's 42 degrees in Carbondale currently, 54 in Glenwood Springs still, 50 in Rifle and in Aspen, and 36 degrees currently in Leadville. Another sunshiny, sunny day on tap today. 86 for a high in Carbondale and Glenwood, 88 today in Rifle, 82 in Aspen, and a sunny 70 degrees in Leadville. Mostly clear tonight. Overnight low 42 for Carbondale, down to 48 in Glenwood and 49 in Rifle. 46 for an overnight low in Aspen and 36 degrees tonight in Leadville. More sunshine coming tomorrow. Temps about the same. 86 for Carbondale and Glenwood Springs. 87 in Rifle tomorrow. 82 for a high in Aspen and 69 and sunny in Leadville. Tomorrow night, mostly clear. Overnight low of 43 for Carbondale, down to 50 in Glenwood, and 52 in Rifle tomorrow night. 46 tomorrow in Aspen, and 37 overnight in Leadville tomorrow night. Mostly sunny day on Friday. Temps just a little cooler, 85 in Carbondale, 86 for Glenwood and Rifle on Friday, 82 in Aspen, and 70 and mostly sunny in Leadville. And then we've got some precipitation rolling in for Saturday and Sunday. Chance of showers and thunderstorms all around the area throughout the weekend. We'll see how that goes. Thanks for tuning in to KDNK. We've got your local and regional news coming up in about 6 minutes. Stick around and good morning.
2: Good morning. I'm Michelle Martin. A huge tree that stood in Washington, D.C.'s DuPont Circle snapped in half during a violent thunderstorm last week. Since then, people have been leaving thank you notes on what's left, thanking it for its shade, the oxygen it's produced. One person wrote, "You were here when I was young, and now I'm old. You will be missed." Sometimes you don't know what you've got till it's gone, but it's never too late to say thank you. It's Morning Edition.
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2: 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I'm Michelle Martin.
3: And I'm Leila Fadel. When farm and orchard owners grow more fruits and vegetables than they can use, gleaners sometimes step in. They pick extra produce and get it to people in need. One group from Portland, Oregon, is taking that same idea to backyards, parking strips, and public parks. Oregon Public Broadcasting's Crystal Ligori reports.
4: It's a sunny summer morning in Vancouver, Washington, and the plum tree in Caitlin DeGray's front yard is exploding with ripe yellow fruit. The branches are so weighed down that instead of the two stories they'd typically reach, they're bent, nearly touching the ground.
5: I don't want to waste them, but I don't have the time and energy to take care of them right now.
4: Enter the Portland Fruit Tree Project. Since 2006, this nonprofit has been harvesting fruit from overgrown community gardens, sidelines of school sports fields, and long-forgotten parking strips, and from yards just like Gray's. A handful of volunteers surround the tree and start picking. They're wearing aprons with large pouches that they fill up with plums and drop into big plastic tubs. Hannelore Buckenmeyer is a summer AmeriCorps associate who's helping oversee this harvest.
6: It feels like it's helping the tree. Like the tree is almost relieved when you take hundreds of pounds off of it. It's helping the homeowner, and then it's so much bounty that we're able to give to partners.
4: Last year, the Portland Fruit Tree Project donated more than 28,000 pounds of fruit to community partners like senior centers, food pantries, and culturally specific organizations.
6: One of the things we try to do is match their needs to what we're picking. For example, like the Asian American community organization earlier this year had shared that they love the ginkgo nuts and that we could harvest those, and that's something that was new for us.
4: Volunteers also preserve fruit that may be bug damaged or overripe, giving it a second life as jams and jellies, dehydrated fruit, and even batches of vinegars and syrups. With just 5 full-time staff and a handful of seasonal employees, volunteers are the main source of labor for harvests and preservation workshops.
7: We engage somewhere between 1,000 and 2,000 volunteers a year.
4: That's Portland Fruit Tree Project Executive Director Heather Keisler-Forns, who said some volunteers come weekly, while others every couple years.
7: We welcome all levels of engagement, so wherever we can fit into people's lives, we want to do that.
4: Volunteers check an online calendar and sign up for short shifts. The barriers for homeowners to request a harvest are also low. They fill out a form online, say what's growing on their property, and when it will be ready to pick, though they aren't always right.
7: Yesterday we had a harvest where the figs just weren't ripe. They were little rocks. But we will go back. You know, we taught the homeowner how to tell a fig is ripe, and hopefully we get a little more on the nose this next time.
4: For volunteers, there are benefits too. One couple at the Vancouver harvest wanted to learn how to care for their own fruit trees. And volunteers get to keep some of what they pick. Barbara Holmes recently was excited to harvest black currants, which she says are hard to find.
8: Every recipe for British scones calls for black currants. So the idea of seeing an actual currant bush live and being able to get some, I'm like, I could make real scones with currants.
4: The Portland Fruit Tree Project says their busiest time is August and September, but some harvests can happen into winter. For NPR News, I'm Crystal Liguori in Vancouver, Washington.

0: 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It is 7:50, time now for your local and regional news here on KDNK. I'm Mike Lemmer. There's a growing body of scholarship that says that fire speed, not size, is what makes blazes in recent years so destructive. A new effort to coordinate further research and inform policy decisions just started. The Mountain West News Bureau spoke with the fire scientist leading the charge.
1: University of Colorado Boulder fire scientist Jennifer Balch argues that we've been thinking about the wildfire crisis wrong. It isn't the increasing size of fires that's threatening homes and lives, it's their speed. Those that grow more than 4,000 acres in a day were less than 3% of total fires she studied back in 2024, but they accounted for nearly 90% of structures damaged or destroyed.
2: Fires are also getting faster, which is really compromising firefighting abilities and suppression teams.
1: Now, to inform policy responses to this problem, she and her colleagues have launched the National Science Foundation-funded Fast Fire Network this week.
2: This is an all-hands-on-deck moment when we need everybody across sectors to be thinking about how we solve the fast fire problem.
1: At the end of the five-year effort, they'll present the solutions they develop. I'm Murphy Woodhouse, Mountain West News Bureau reporter at Boise State Public Radio.
0: The Labor Day holiday did not stop the Trump administration from visiting the Supreme Court on Sunday. In March, Trump signed his executive order outlining restrictions on mail-in voting and creating lists of eligible voters, even though the Constitution gives states the power to determine voter eligibility and to set the times, places, and manner of holding congressional elections. Sunday's filing was the third time in less than 6 weeks and the second time since Thursday that the Trump administration came to the Supreme Court seeking to clear the way to restrict mail-in voting. Colorado is among two dozen states suing to block the new voting policy. For the Colorado Capital News Alliance, Benta Berkland talked to Matt Crane, the head of the Colorado County Clerks Association, about what it all means.
3: There's no question we've been expecting a lot of chaos this year, intentional chaos, and it has lived down to those expectations so far. And everything going on with the executive order just feeds right into that. There's a lot of confusion around this, but right now, Colorado voters should know that nothing has changed. We still have our same concerns about the broader EO and the USPS rule for a couple of reasons, both short and long term. But the most important message for Colorado voters right now is that nothing has changed and our elections will work out how they always have worked.
4: And to remind people, the U.S. Supreme Court said the Trump administration could move forward proposing rules, but legally, the highest court in the country has not ruled on the merits of that executive order, whether the federal government could gain a lot more authority over elections to determine things like ballot envelope design for mail ballots, the barcodes, and then states submitting lists of voters to the federal government for approval, essentially.
3: Right. Well, there's even a little more detail on that that's really important. You know, first of all, the Supreme said that the initial lawsuits they were filed too early. Nobody had been harmed yet. That's why they dismissed the initial lawsuit. But one of our big concerns is an expansion of the role of the federal government in elections, which are a role that has been under the Constitution mainly delegated to the states and to local jurisdictions to do. Where it's more worrisome is that the U.S. Constitution clearly delegates any ability for the federal government to make election policy to Congress. It does not delegate that power to the president, to the executive branch. And so for the president to use an executive order to push these things through is worrisome on a number of levels. One, there has been no engagement with the election community. There have not been hearings, open and transparent hearings, to hear from people of all sides about the policy. Two, again, the expansion of the federal government's role. And look, it doesn't matter if he's a Republican or a Democrat. The president taking on a greater role that the Constitution does not delegate is of great concern and should be of great concern to all Americans.
4: Talk about the preparation clerks from across the state are doing right now ahead of this election, despite all this uncertainty. Ballots go out very soon. counties administer elections. So what is top of mind that clerks are working on?
3: The ballot is going to be certified, meaning that we get all of the contests from the Secretary of State's office. They will certify the candidates for each contest and the questions. There'll be some county contests that make the ballot. So they're getting all of that information, some municipal and special district questions. Around September 4th, they're going to start building those ballots. And you're right. You know, so many people think the election is November 3rd and we still have a month and a half or whatever it is until then. But no, we send ballots to military and overseas voters. Our deadline to do that is by Saturday, September 19th. So for here in Colorado, the election really begins in just about, you know, 3 weeks here. So that's one of our big concerns with the USPS rule specifically right now is that, one, the USPS does not have the infrastructure set up to successfully implement this. And to make changes like this when ballot envelopes have already been ordered, the election is already underway.
4: I've talked to clerks on their preparations for the election if Colorado isn't able to use the mail to send ballots to voters. Walk us through that process.
3: If we can't mail ballots to voters, that doesn't mean that we still can't get voters their mail ballot, maybe through ballot distribution centers in each county. We would anticipate a significant uptick in in-person voting under that scenario too. And so it's, do we have the infrastructure in place and enough people to work the election to accommodate that many more people? Those are the types of things that we are working on now.
4: That's definitely a scenario the state has to plan for pretty seriously.
3: We have to plan for it. We can no longer summarily dismiss anything that we hear. We have to plan for all eventualities. I do think that there is a high likelihood that the executive order and the U.S. postal rule will be enjoined for a longer period of time past the election. You know, we're fairly confident that that will happen, but we'll prepare for all eventualities just in case.
4: Finally, I want to ask about the biggest challenges you feel the election community is facing this cycle. You talked about President Trump's executive order causing a lot of chaos and confusion. There's been mis and disinformation for years about the accuracy and validity of elections and how Colorado tallies the paper ballots. Where are we at right now with all of this?
3: It's been a very tough environment on election officials since 2000 for, you know, because of all the disinformation and the lies that have been out there and so poisoned the public square. These lies are a cancer on our community and I think on the republic as a whole, designed to build mistrust in our elections. And so it's, you know, these amazing men and women, the clerk and recorders and their staffs across Colorado who have stood up and repeatedly told the truth. Many of them have received death threats for standing up and not, people are tired, but you know, the men and women who do this work are in it because they believe in the mission and they believe in the importance of, you know, free and fair and secure elections. And yes, the election will be secure. They're working their tails off to make sure that happens because they believe in this mission. They are so committed to it.
4: Do you think we'll see lower turnout this November because of everything that's happening legally and confusion about ballots?
3: We are worried about that, but that's also another reason why we are trying to tell people and be everywhere we can to let people know that, look, the election is going to run as it always has. If there is some last minute change that impacts that, we are still going to make sure that people can have access to the ballot, they can cast it easily, and that that ballot is going to be counted accurately. Do not let the people who are driving this chaos take your vote.
0: That was Matt Crane, the head of the Colorado County Clerks Association, talking with Benta Berkland with the Colorado Capital News Alliance. As of Friday, the two-week hold on new postal service rules from a Massachusetts federal judge has been extended indefinitely while the legal wrangling continues, but the administration continues its appeals to the highest court. And for KDNK News, I'm Mike Lemmer. And it is 7:59. 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And again, we've got a sunshiny, sunny day on tap again today. Highs in the mid to upper 80s for Carbondale, Glenwood, and Rifle. Low 80s in Aspen today. And a sunny 70 degrees for Leadville. Should be a beautiful day. Roads are looking good out there. The usual, at least. Road construction continues around the area, especially on I-70 through Glenwood Canyon. I-70 eastbound, the left lane is closed, and I-70 westbound, the right lane is closed. Work continues west of Rifle as well, and throughout the various municipalities of the KDNK listening area. Please drive safe as you go about your day. That wraps it up for me. I'll be back again with you tomorrow morning, but stick around. Merle's got the day off, but that's okay. The marvelously magnificent Miss Moon is standing by. She's Merle today, bringing you that Merle and Chameleon show, Miss Moon style. Stick around for that, and have a wonderful day, everybody.

0: 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Today is 9-9. 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The Roaring Fork Varsity Soccer Team takes on Basalt for a 6 p.m. match at RFHS. The Rifle Library's English-Spanish Conversation Circle gets together at 6:45. The Wheeler Opera House presents a screening of the documentary The Casual Enormity of Adam Palmer. That's at 7 o'clock this evening. And the Crystal Theater Alliance celebrates their one-year anniversary with a 7 p.m. showing of another cinematic staple of the 80s, The Never-Ending Story. Let's check out Thursday the 10th while we've got you. Lift Up returns to Glenwood Catholic Charities from 10:30 to 1:30 tomorrow, the Parachute Family Resource Center from 11:30 to 2:30, and the Aspen Ranger Station from 3 to 5. The Glenwood Library offers meditation for members of 12-step programs. That's at 9 a.m. tomorrow morning. And the Carbondale Library's Nonfiction Book Club meets up tomorrow at 2 p.m. You can keep your community in the loop about events and programming ideas by emailing calendar at kdnk.org. 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Now, get that coffee or tea or whatever gets you out of bed and have yourself a wakeful Wednesday.
1: Stardate September 9th. The Sun belongs to a rare class of stars, Class G. Members of this class account for only 7 or 8% of all the stars in the Milky Way galaxy. A star's class is determined by its surface temperature, which we see as its color. G stars are in the middle of the temperature scale, so they shine yellow or yellow-white. Most Class G stars are in the prime of life, a span that puts them on the main sequence. They're steadily fusing the hydrogen in their cores to make helium, and most of them will stay in that phase of life for 10 billion years or longer. Most of them are within about 15% of the mass of the Sun. Any heavier and they'd get hot enough to move up to Class F or higher. Any lighter and they'd be cool enough to move down to Class K or M. Main sequence G stars are only a small fraction of the size, mass, and brightness of the top stars. But the stars in higher classes are even more rare than G stars. So the Sun, which is near the top of its class, shines brighter than about 90% of the stars in the Milky Way. Not all G stars are on the main sequence, though. Some are bloated and heavy. Such stars are more massive than the Sun. They've burned through the hydrogen in their cores and are fusing hydrogen in a thin shell around the core. But they're undergoing a transition, so they won't stay yellow for long. The short-lived monsters of Class G. McDonald Observatory offers workshops, guides, and other resources for teachers. Details at mcdonaldobservatory.org. And for the McDonald Observatory, I'm Billy Henry.
2: All right, Billy Henry. Well, there's nothing I want more than to figure out this little iMac problem I'm having. But in the meantime, you are here on KDNK Community Radio. This is Miss Moon. I am sitting in for Big Bob. He's out there riding bikes in, Italy, so lovely. So while I figure this out, we'll just listen to a little jazz. I'll be right back with you.

Oh, yeah. Okay, now I feel right because my mornings are not right without this song. Makes me so happy. Carbondale, Grasshopper, So Long Ago. Well, how y'all doing out there? Hope you've got your coffee and or tea or Mountain Dew is some, I see. And get out there and enjoy these fall days. I'm feeling it. Feeling it, even though it is going to be a little warm. So much going on in this September month. Can you believe we're here already? Woo! We're going to have some good bluegrass coming up for you. I wish the chameleon would drop by. He's such a witty fellow. Here we go. Let's have a wonderful Wednesday.

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And the Arts Campus at Willits, bringing performance to the people. Upcoming shows at Tacon include Root Beer Richie, a.k.a. The Cajun Prince, with Purse Thief opening the show. And this show happens Friday, September 25th, with doors open at 7 p.m. and music starting at 8. More info at tacon.org. I believe this is all part of their big birthday celebration coming up this month. A qualified water-efficient landscaper training takes place at Aspen City Hall from 8:30 to 4:30 from September 22nd to 24th. The course is sponsored by the City of Aspen and provides hands-on education on water-efficient landscaping practices and certifies graduates for landscaping work in Aspen. Questions? Call Victoria at 303-253-2621. Whew. All right. Well, I'm glad we got so much going on in this valley. Well, in that last set, we started and ended with the voice of John Cowan, though with very different messages they were sending out. Battle Cry of Freedom, that was John Cowan. I think that's like an old Civil War song. Battle. That's Battle. So we had to offset that right away with Love is Everywhere by Trampled by Turtles with Jeff Tweedy. Pretty awesome. Jeff from Wilco. Weight of the World. Clay Street Unit. These guys are hot. I saw them this summer in Snowmass. I bet we'll be seeing them at Telluride Bluegrass this year. Great. I love that guy's voice. Then End Times. Any of you remember the Hackensaw Boys? Love the Hackensaw Boys. And they've been around since about 1994 or something. They were kind of the edgy punk bluegrass. And they are still around, but they really don't tour too much. They kind of were the forerunners of the Avett Brothers and that kind of edgy bluegrass music, if you want to call it bluegrass. And then we really went way back. I Ain't Broke, But I'm Badly Bent. Come on. Old and In the Way. Jerry Garcia, Peter Rowan, David Grisman. And we also had John Kahn in there. And maybe that was Vassar Clements on the fiddle. Fantastic. They inspired many a band that we now hear today. And we had to finish up with Newgrass Revival. Let's Make a Baby King. Hope you're having a good morning out there. I'm having some fun with you. It's really great to be here on a Wednesday morning. I mean, you know, maybe I wish I was in Italy, but maybe not. That's the thing. We live in a place where we get to just look at the mountain. I was looking at Mother Soper's this morning and thinking, man, she sure looks dry. I do hope that we get some moisture, get a little more moisture, a little more snow. Say it could be coming, guys. All right. Well, we are going to go into some Mountain Grass Unit. These guys are really hot right now. And give them a listen.

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Thank you.

That's right. We got a bird theme going here this morning. Oh, man, there's been a lot of birds out in my yard. Everyone's trying to get their share of food before the winter comes. How about bears? Lots of bears. Wow, the phone is ringing. But you know what? I might just have to let it ring. So, yeah, you're tuned into KDNK, and I started out with Mountain Grass Unit, great band, and then Railroad Earth with Lindsay Lou Cameras. Ain't that the truth, folks? Cameras everywhere. Even if you are cruising down 82, especially, got to be real careful going into Glenwood. I've gotten a few notices myself. Well, if you are interested in becoming a KDNK DJ, email Cody at kdnk.org. DJ orientation is the third Thursday of the month, beginning at 5:45 p.m. here at the station, located at 76 South 2nd Street in Carbondale. And do support them. 1 week, folks, we're going to raise a lot of money here, and this station deserves and needs it. We need it. It is for the people.

0: Oh, yeah. A little Billy Strings for you on this fine morning. And before that, we had Casey Musgraves and Billy Strings together. Everybody wants to be a cowgirl or cowboy. That's right. Until the work gets hard. Not the way. Well, we are, you are tuned in to KDNK, Carbondale Community Access Radio, Glenwood Springs, Carbondale, the Roaring Fork Valley, and beyond. 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And from Casa of the Ninth, presenting their ninth annual superhero run on Saturday, September 12th at Two Rivers Park in Glenwood Springs. 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Application deadline, September 21st. Wow. Well, we have the mayor in the house. Hello, Erica.
1: Good morning. Thanks for having me.
0: Oh, man. We're excited. I'm excited to have you here. I didn't bone up on what was going on last night, though. What was going on?
1: All right. So we, as a reminder for folks, we've shifted our meeting schedule. So we have both a work session and a regular meeting on the same night. And that's been going really well. So our work session started at 4 o'clock. And we had, it is what we refer to as budget season.
0: All right.
1: So at all of our upcoming work sessions and some of our regular meetings, because we have so much to do, we'll be getting presentations from the different department heads and staff on their budget needs. Some of them are kind of the same as last year or kind of status quo, or it'll include, you know, big projects that were, or even small projects that they have to include in their budget. So last night was our, we heard from our building department and our planning department. They have the least capital needs, so they're kind of easy ones to start off with. Our building department is now fully staffed.
0: Wow. Congratulations.
1: Which is great. And then our planning department, we have, we'll be posting a position, that we have in the budget right now, for another planner and then a few other additional items in our planning department, mainly some consultant fees to help with some code updates and stuff like that. So kind of basic, but in really, it's everything we do is comes in our budget. So it's in a really important process.
0: Yeah. And I mean, the whole code thing, it's so interesting, especially in planning, because it can change so much. You know, like whatever, 8 years ago, maybe it was like really, we had very strict guidelines in a lot of ways. I mean, we always have strict guidelines, but the sentiment changes throughout. And so you always have to be very flexible in,
1: exactly,
0: that process.
1: Like we have, we're working with a consultant that's going to go through our codes with an eye to making sure that we're, or how we could reduce barriers to affordable housing projects.
0: Yay.
1: And what those might be, what our adjustments could be to make an affordable housing project easier to get approved in our town code.
0: Well, good timing on that. Good timing.
1: Exactly.
0: Yeah.
1: So things like that get prioritized and talked through, but that requires money and requires time and capacity to be able to do a lot of those things. So that was a great discussion. And then we had a pretty long agenda item basically talking about elections this fall. As a, if people aren't aware, the Colorado ballot is going to be quite long. There's a number of propositions and constitutional amendments, and a few of them would have a really big impact if they passed on our work as a town. And so there's two of them. And one is a one that would require law enforcement communication with federal immigration authorities. And it's directly opposite of a resolution that we passed in 2017, giving guidance to our police and how we want them to interact with our with our very large immigrant population. So that one we will have. So all of these we discussed, and then we'll have them on our next agenda in 2 weeks to vote on. So. And it's really just a resolution of opposition to that one. And then to the other one that we decided that we would oppose to, would it be a constitutional right to purchase and sell natural gas? It's vague. It's a would be putting it in our constitution, but it would directly, you know, be oppositional to all of our work to electrify, to green our grid, or it could be. It could be interpreted that way. And if you're going to do a constitutional amendment, I don't feel like natural gas should be in our constitution.
0: Why is that? Why is this coming up right now? Do you know?
1: I mean, this one is, you know, spearheaded by natural gas industry that is worried about communities like ours who are trying to encourage electrification. Or there's even some folks in our community that are asking, you know, that we stop allowing natural gas in new construction. And we're not there yet, but that's definitely in our plans.
0: Right.
1: Like, that's the goal. So I think they see the writing on the wall and want to, you know, make that not make that possible for communities that are like ours. So then we also had a presentation from the group that's supporting the mill levy extension for the Garfield County Libraries. And this one is an existing property tax mill. It's one of the smallest ones on when you look at your property taxes. This is what paid for all of the new libraries to be built. And it is what is, you know, really supplements all of the, you know, staffing costs for all the great services that we get at our libraries and making them. Folks probably have noticed that our libraries now can be open longer hours. Later, I know I use them in my business for meetings and use those meeting rooms and really appreciate that they're open as early as 9 a.m. now. And sometimes they're open as late as 8 p.m. So that's how I personally, you know, have benefited from our libraries. But I think they provide so many different community benefits, including the number of kids that are there on Wednesday early releases. And they have a safe place to go and hang out. And
0: Absolutely. So. I mean, they're such hubs. And I remember what, maybe 15 years ago, used to be like, libraries, will they survive all this digital access? And they've become more important than ever, it seems.
1: I know.
0: Yeah,
1: it seems
0: they
1: like
0: really
1: they're thriving.
0: Stepped up.
1: Yeah, exactly. So that when we voted, or we have decided, we didn't vote last night, but we decided we would have a letter of endorsement for that effort on our next agenda for us to vote on. And then there's a congressional bill that we went ahead and added, since we're discussing on endorsing things kind of outside of our scope, but that impact us locally. And that is the Glenwood Hot Springs Protection Act. That is a congressional piece of legislation that's being put forward by Congressman Jeff Hurd, Senator Michael Bennett, and Senator Hickenlooper all together. And really, this would not allow the mining that could impact the Glenwood Hot Springs. So it would kind of shut down those mine operations that take place up behind the mountain. I am not an expert on this one, but there are plenty of people in our community and in Glenwood who are. But we're signing on, kind of endorsing that.
0: I won't ask you hard questions.
1: Congressional act, it was mainly like we're standing with our friends at the city of Glenwood Springs.
0: Absolutely. I mean, that defines.
1: Yeah.
0: Yeah. It would it's have our gateway to the valley.
1: It would have a massive impact on our whole region if something happened to the natural hot springs there.
0: Yeah.
1: So, and then we had a group of engaged bipartisan or maybe nonpartisan citizens who have put together a Protect Our Elections pledge. And really, it's just reaffirming and want to remind folks that our mail-in elections in Colorado work fantastic. And we can trust our election systems. We have amazing local election workers. All of our, you know, clerks that operate our elections are doing fantastic work. And so despite rhetoric or action at the federal level. You're going to be receiving your ballots in the mail in the next couple weeks, and mm-hmm. you can trust that they, you know, if you ever send them in, you get a little notification that your ballot has been received. Mm-hmm. And so really, this is just us kind of reaffirming, and they're asking lots of folks to sign on as kind of our election work and mm-hmm. our mail-in ballot system works, and we stand by it.
0: Should be interesting.
1: Yeah. And so kind of one of those that's important to just make our voice heard and make sure people know that their vote counts. Yeah. And we want to get as much, I mean, the more people who participate, the better democracy we have. So
0: Wow.
1: I know.
0: Wow, what a night it was.
1: I know.
0: I'm glad, though, that you're going through all this, and I'm glad I'm here to hear all this, and I hope you listeners out there are listening too, because we will be having to make these decisions as well with our vote coming up in just a couple weeks.
1: Yeah,
0: so to understand
1: exactly.
0: Even a third of this is great.
1: That was why we decided to do this, because we these ballot measures, a couple residents raised them and just said, hey, heads up, this is counter to like our environmental climate mm-hmm. work or this one. And we decided to do it all in one night. Mm-hmm. And then on our next agenda, we'll have them all to vote on. But our whole board is supportive. We wanted to get the actual language and endorsement language on our agenda so folks can see it. Because we're transparent.
0: Fabulous. Yeah. Well, we love that. Yay. I'm so happy we have a good government.
1: Yes, we do. So then we had our regular meeting, which actually was pretty brief. We appointed two new members to our Planning and Zoning Commission.
0: Mm-hmm.
1: And this is a really important commission that helps really guide how our town develops.
0: Yeah.
1: And we are thrilled to have two applicants, really fantastic people. Folks, I'm sure you might know them. One is Kyle Donath. I think that's how you say his last name. And he is a local architect. He's, I'd say, relatively new to our community. He's been here about 5 years. Really thoughtful and articulate. He's, you know, lived in variety types of housing in town, uh-huh. renting, bought a little condo, you know, and so I think brings a really good perspective as well of being a resident trying to get housing in our town. And then we also appointed Dustin Cole. He and his family have lived here for about 10 years. He works at Grand River Health and so has a medical background, uh-huh. but also very thoughtful and articulate and loves Carbondale and just really wants to be involved. So we were thrilled to have them apply. We have all kinds of boards and commissions if anybody wants to get involved in our local government in a way that, you know, without being on our board of trustees, and planning and zoning is one of them. I think we still have an alternate position open if anybody else is interested. You still have a say in the discussions. You just don't have a vote as an alternate. But unless the another person isn't there. So
0: right.
1: Super important position.
0: Yeah. And, you know, planning and zoning, I actually secretly, it's so fascinating. It really is. It's dry. It's dry many a time. But mm-hmm. when it is fascinating, it really is. And it changes the dynamic in a community. I mean, it comes down to planning and zoning and how you let your community grow. So, well, good on them for stepping up.
1: Yeah, we are really, really grateful that they stepped up, and they were great candidates. So, and then the only other item was we had an executive session, which was the annual review for our town manager, Ryan Hyland. He's been here a year.
0: Yay.
1: And if folks haven't met him, encourage you to seek him out and find him, although he is very busy.
0: He is very busy, but a really, really lovely addition. Happy to have Ryan.
1: Yes.
0: And,
1: yeah.
0: And now his wife's or partner is here, and that's really great.
1: Yep.
0: Yeah.
1: Yeah. We're excited to have them in the community. And yeah, really grateful for all the hard work he's doing on behalf of our town.
0: Well, thanks for all the hard work you're doing. I got to say, I mean, like, yeah, are you guys nervous at all about the election? Like, you know, it's just such impending, you know, between the media
1: right.
0: and all the noise out there. It's, yeah, I could see how, you know, even if you try not to listen to all the chatter, mm-hmm. There can't, you know, there's still that sense of like, okay, what's going to happen?
1: Right. I hope that, I think when we have that kind of uncertainty about what might be happening at the national level, I hope folks feel engaged enough or feel like their vote is important enough that it could make a difference. We've got some really important elections on the ballot. And I'm also grateful that our town election is not on the ballot right now because it's going to be a massive ballot. But also so we can kind of have our own focused time to discuss town issues without it being lost in the chatter. And I would say if folks, if you do feel discouraged, you know, you're welcome to attend one of our council meetings and maybe it'll give you some hope of like how our local government is working, because I think we work really well. I think we have a really positive group of trustees working together, kind of demonstrating that we might have different opinions, but we can get things done.
2: Yeah.
0: And
2: yeah.
0: That wow. Can, really? That can happen in government. Happen. That's amazing. Amazing. I know it is so true. When you see something working right, I mean, we are lucky in this valley that we can make things happen and there are good governments. So, so get out there and vote, folks. And probably what they're recommending is dropping it off in the ballot box, I guess. That's the recommendation.
1: Yep. Always an easy way to do it.
0: Yeah. So all the local places, towns will have a drop.
1: Yep. We always have one at Town Hall. In Carbondale.
0: So easy. It's really easy for me.
1: Right. It's pretty easy for most of us.
0: Yeah. It's just right there. So,
1: yeah.
0: Well, gosh. Okay. And then I guess it's just all budget for the next several months, you know, just meeting with lots of people.
1: Yeah. We'll have lots of department presentations. Holy Cross Energy is going to come present to us an update on their efforts in greening their grid. They've made some fantastic progress, so that'll be at our next meeting. But yeah, our next 3 to 4 meetings will really be focused on budget presentations and making decisions about our budget.
0: So, you know, I haven't really been following as much since I've rewired, but how is our sales tax going? Has it been a good year here?
1: It has. It's been a little bit higher than our projections.
0: Oh, good. That's what we want.
1: So
0: right?
1: That's what we want. Yeah.
0: Yeah.
1: We're always very conservative in our projections so that we build a budget that's attainable. But we're continue to exceed our budget projections. So
0: perfect. And for all you nonprofits out there, the grant, the town grant is on the town webpage.
1: Yep.
0: And that's due, I think, October 3rd or
1: I think so.
0: Early October.
1: And
0: so
1: that's the community grants program.
0: Yeah. Community grants program. We thank you. Well, thanks for all your hard work. And
1: yeah.
0: Thanks for
1: thank
0: coming
1: you.
0: By.
1: Thanks for having me. Thanks for all your hard work in our community.
0: Well, here we go, folks. Oh, let's see. I've gotten so into the conversation, I've forgotten where we are. But let's play. You are tuned into KD&K. Here's a little yarn for you.

0: 25 years ago, Frank Donadeo and thousands of others rushed to help on 9/11. Years later, many got sick.
1: People live with the why me when something bad happens. I can honestly tell you that I often ask myself, why not me?
0: Frank was a firefighter back then.
1: And then sure enough, it was me.
0: Why responders keep getting sick on the next Reveal.
2: And Reveal airs tonight after All Things Considered at 6 p.m. here on KDNK. Well, it's great to see Erica, our mayor, and it's great to be here on KDNK. It's about 9:24. I was a little late on that Reveal, but so much going on here in the Valley here at KDNK, and this is where you hear about it all. Well, I'm going to kind of play, let's see, well, maybe I'll wait on that because I'm going to do a little Pink Floyd tribute, nods, but of course that's going to take longer than the 5 minutes I have till the bottom of the hour, so why don't we just jump into a little Johnny Blue Skies?

Yeah, just little Johnny Blue Skies, a.k.a. Sturgill Simpson, right here on KDNK. 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And tune in this afternoon at 4 to hear the Andy Zanka Youth Empowerment Program's weekly public affairs show. This month on The Ripple Effect, host Caden Smith takes listeners on an audio field trip with High Water Farms Youth Farm Crew. Yeah, Caleb's been doing some great work. It's always so fascinating to listen to, Caden is his name, to listen to Andy Zanka. I love them. Well, folks, it is 9:30. You are tuned in to KDNK. And I only have a half hour left here with you. I hope your morning's been going good. It just seems like September's rushing right along. And I'm just watching the bears get hungrier. I love that song, These Chickens Eat Fascists. I think that my chickens may do the same. Luckily, they're still alive. The bears are just getting closer and closer and creeping in. We've had a bear in our chicken coop in the past, but so far, so good. I am knocking on wood. All right. Here is my little ode to Pink Floyd. We've got some Green Sky Bluegrass and then the Milk Carton Kids doing a few renditions here. So let's see. What are we going to do? Here we go.

That's right. You are tuned into KDNK. Thanks so much for listening. We're so happy to have you here. I am thrilled that I've got Radio Rose following me. Wow, what a morning. I hope y'all are listening. Hope you have a beautiful day. This is, once again, KDNK, and it's your community radio station. So remember that, folks, especially as we get into the exciting times of fundraising, because that's what we need. It's up to us, the people. Keep it real, folks. Here we go. I am going to play another Hack and Saw Boy Cup because they were just so darn good.

All right. Wow. Thanks, Miss Moon, for getting us started this morning. It's 10 a.m. here on KD&K, Carbondale Community Access Radio, Glenwood Springs, Carbondale, the Roaring Fork Valley, and beyond. And I'm Radio Rose here in the studio. It's been a month since I've been here, and it feels great to be back. And I have help today. So I'm Radio Rose, and helping me today is my niece, Radio Rosette. And we've put together a mixy-matchy playlist. I'll talk about that in a second. 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All right, well, we'll hop to it and get started with some tunes. We're starting off with some Anna Ashe.

0: 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Today is 9-9. 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The Roaring Fork Varsity Soccer Team takes on Basalt for a 6 p.m. match at RFHS. The Rifle Library's English-Spanish Conversation Circle gets together at 6:45. The Wheeler Opera House presents a screening of the documentary The Casual Enormity of Adam Palmer. That's at 7 o'clock this evening. And the Crystal Theater Alliance celebrates their one-year anniversary with a 7 p.m. showing of another cinematic staple of the 80s, The Never-Ending Story. Let's check out Thursday the 10th while we've got you. Lift Up returns to Glenwood Catholic Charities from 10:30 to 1:30 tomorrow, the Parachute Family Resource Center from 11:30 to 2:30, and the Aspen Ranger Station from 3 to 5. The Glenwood Library offers meditation for members of 12-step programs. That's at 9 a.m. tomorrow morning. And the Carbondale Library's Nonfiction Book Club meets up tomorrow at 2 p.m. You can keep your community in the loop about events and programming ideas by emailing calendar at kdnk.org. 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Now, get that coffee or tea or whatever gets you out of bed and have yourself a wakeful Wednesday.
1: This is Katie and Kay, keeping the community in tune since 1983. All right, I'm Radio Rose, here with you this morning. And we just listened to Fast As You Can from Fiona Apple, Nature's Child by The Arcs, and, oh my goodness, Keelan Rose. The song is Josephine. At the top of the set, we listened to Righteously from Anna Ash. And up next is Shishi. Oh, Say Shishi is the band name.

0: This is Katie and Kay. And let's see, I'm Radio Rose. We just listened to These Days from 10,000 Maniacs, Say She-She, Forget Me Not. And that's it for right now. We have a lost pet report. It's time for the lost pet report. And the good news is that there are no lost pets to report today. But, you know, all the time I'm seeing lost pets reported on the Carbondale page. And so if you know of a lost pet that hasn't been reported here on Katie and Kay, give us a call on the studio line, 970-963-2976, for contact information on lost pets. And we'll make sure that gets added to our DJ's lost pet report. All right. Like I said earlier in the studio, I have my niece here, Radio Rosette, and she's helping me out. So we're going to give her some airtime to share more about support for Katie and Kay.
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1: This is Katie and Kay going way beyond since 1983. All right, we just listened to Hunter by Bjork. And before that was The Sweetest Kill from Broken Social Scene. And we also listened to Glory Box by Portishead. And 88 from Lofang and Samudra. Let's see, what do we have coming up next? We're moving into the distortion part of our set. Isn't that right? Radio Rosette?
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1: That's where my music is starting to blend stylistically with Radio Rosette's second half of the hour, or second half of the set. She'll be running the studio from 11 to noon. So stay with us. Up next is Animal from The Acid.

0: All right. This is Katie and Kay, Carbondale Community Access Radio, Glenwood Springs, Carbondale, the Roaring Fork Valley, and beyond. And we have made it to just past 11 a.m., the top of the hour. I'm Radio Rose. It's been so great to be with you in the studio this morning. We just listened to, let's see, The High Road from Broken Bells and Danger Mouse. And before that was Wildfire from Little Dragon. And we also listened to The Acid, their song Animal. I'm about to transition out of the studio. I'm turning everything over to Radio Rosette. She's going to take it from here. She's got a great set for you for the next hour, so stay tuned. She's going to take over the mic right now.
1: 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Also, we have a current PSA. 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Okay, I'm going to start us off with Anna Orint by They Are Gutting a Body of Water.

Everybody.

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We were just listening to Do You by Rainfield and Black Tie Event. Before that was Our Dust by AC Marias. And before that was Funny Girl by Thread, the Nourished by Time remix. Next up, we have Two by The Crying Nudes.

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Tune in this afternoon at 4 to hear the Andy Zanka Youth Empowerment Program's weekly public affairs show. This month on The Ripple Effect, host Caden Smith takes listeners on an audio field trip with Highwater Farms Youth Farm Crew. Okay, so we were just listening to A Girl with Cars in Her Eyes by The Cleaners from Venus. Before that was So Unfair by Brittle Stars. Before that was Venice by Robbie and Mona. And then we had Randy and Candy by Kate and Gabo. And next up will be Rhinestone Rockstar Doll by DJ Escrow and Dean Blunt.

This is Katie and Kay. Thank you for listening to Your Next Tattoo. This is Radio Rosette. We were just listening to A Lover and a Friend by LA Vampires. Before that was I Don't Know Why I Still Love You by Rocket Ship, and that's the Sweet Trip remix. Before that was Courtside by Lucy, Cooper B. Handy. Before that was Dreaming by St. Jude and Low Loudly. And before that was Sleeping Under the Coffee Machine by Ray Zake. I will send you off with Signs by Miss Ray.

Good afternoon. This is KDNK, Carbondale Community Access Radio. Glenwood Springs, Carbondale, the Roaring Fork Valley and beyond. Radio Rosie, thank you. Way to bring us right up to noon o'clock on Wednesday. DJ JW hanging out with you, bringing in the rock and blues for Big Daddy today. He's taking a day off. 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Hey, everybody. It's about 3 past noon. If you're not getting your lunch, you better be making your way that way. In the meantime, gonna bring you some new blues to start with, and then see where the world takes us. Happy Wednesday.

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1: This is Katie and Kay, airing diverse voices since 1983. Yep, it's that time of year, folks. We are once again asking for your help. Keep us doing what we do here in the station just for you. DJJW on a Wednesday. I used to do nights on Wednesday. Now I'm going to try out a day show just for fun. Thank you, Big Daddy, for letting me fill some airtime, sit in the big chair. We were just listening to some interesting stuff. I led off with Crestone Kingfish Ingram. He was just up in Aspen over the weekend for Labor Day. He was part of the big fest up there. Definitely working that guitar pretty hard. Joe Bonamassa did a little bit of Life After Dark, and apparently this is something kind of local that I'd finished up with here. Leadville Cherokee did Canyon Doors. Happy Wednesday. Stay tuned.

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resources, good things. If you need them, use them. We got a lot in the valley. If you need more information about anything that I talk about here, please do give me a call. 923-2976 studio line. Getting down to the 12 and a half lunchtime. Either if you haven't yet, you better go do it. Or it may be time to get back at it. Middle of the week. We're on the downhill slide now. Carry on.

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1: Oops, let me try that again here shortly. In the meantime, if you're interested in becoming a DJ at DD KDNK, please email Cody at KDNK.org. DJ orientation takes place on Thursday, the third Thursday of the month, beginning at 5:45 p.m. here in the station. And we are located at 76 South 2nd Street in Carbondale. You can have all the fun, too.
0: Donna Deo and thousands of others rushed to help on 9/11. Years later, many got sick.
2: People live with the why me when something bad happens. I can honestly tell you that I often ask myself, why not me?
0: Frank was a firefighter back then.
2: And then sure enough, it was me.
0: Why responders keep getting sick on the next reveal.
1: Reveal airs tonight, after all things considered, at 6 p.m. Just stay tuned here to KDNK and you'll hear it all. 12:45 p.m. Wednesday afternoon. We just finished up that last set of music with Jethro Tull, obviously, Bungle in the Jungle. Before that, a little In Excess. And some Dire Straits told us about industrial disease. Getting down towards the bottom of the hour, the Revivalists doing something called Monster. And before that, we had Robert Plant doing Pink and Black. Hope you all are having a wonderful Wednesday. Stay tuned, because I do vinyl.

That's out of the new bin. Artist titled Tinsley Ellis. Looks like I am the third person to spin that here. Good blues music, solo, acoustic style. Getting close to 1 o'clock. DJ JW here with you. Just before Mr. Tinsley Ellis, Crystal Shawanda, also out of the new bin. She was doing I Gave Up Everything for You, except the blues. And Jefferson Starship did the Wild Turkey, just for some fun there. 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
1: 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Just past 1 o'clock, I'd say it's 1:02 and a half. Time to get back at whatever you got going on there. Lunch hour has probably come to a close for most of us. Hopefully you got one. Carrying on, going back to some vinyl. Tina Turner.

0: 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The Roaring Fork Varsity Soccer Team takes on Basalt for a 6 p.m. match at RFHS. The Rifle Library's English-Spanish Conversation Circle gets together at 6:45. The Wheeler Opera House presents a screening of the documentary The Casual Enormity of Adam Palmer. That's at 7 o'clock this evening. And the Crystal Theater Alliance celebrates their one-year anniversary with a 7 p.m. showing of another cinematic staple of the 80s, The Never-Ending Story. Let's check out Thursday the 10th while we've got you. Lift Up returns to Glenwood Catholic Charities from 10:30 to 1:30 tomorrow, the Parachute Family Resource Center from 11:30 to 2:30, and the Aspen Ranger Station from 3 to 5. The Glenwood Library offers meditation for members of 12-step programs. That's at 9 a.m. tomorrow morning. And the Carbondale Library's Nonfiction Book Club meets up tomorrow at 2 p.m. You can keep your community in the loop about events and programming ideas by emailing calendar@kdnk.org. 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Now, get that toffee or tea or whatever gets you out of bed and have yourself a wakeful Wednesday.
1: This is KDNK inspiring impromptu dance parties since 1983. Hope you all are dancing around out there. We just had a little Bonnie Raitt, some Nina Story, and some Tina Turner. Kind of went on to the female side there for about 15 minutes. Anyway, DJ JW on a Wednesday afternoon, filling in, doing the rock and blues show for Billy. Or I'm not sorry. Billy. It's not Billy. It is Big Daddy. Carrying on with some Jeff Beck and Imelda May.

Yeah. That's some very young Johnny Lang. 1996. Getting with it on the guitar there. Just before Johnny Lang, Jeff Beck and Imelda May, Lilac Wine. This is KD&K, owner-operated for 43 years, thanks to membership support from people like you. 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Support also comes from CASA of the 9th, presenting their 9th annual superhero run on Saturday, September 12th, taking place at Two Rivers Park in Glenwood Springs. This event will benefit abused and neglected children in our community, and it features a 5K race and a 1-mile kids fun run.

trip with High Water Farms Youth Farm Crew. Yeah, that sounds interesting. Kids out getting it done in the world. Got to encourage that. DJ JW hanging you. Got 1:30 on the clock right now. Got a little while to go here. Gonna try something a little bit different. Stay tuned, folks.

This is Katie and Kay. 1:43 Wednesday afternoon. DJJW. Been hanging with you for almost 2 hours here. Thanks for playing along. Appreciate y'all listening out there. Pay attention. We got our fun drive coming along. We appreciate all the help you can give us. Stay tuned. I got a couple more to end the day with you, and then looks like Andy Zanka's coming up next. So, don't touch that dial. Got George Thorogood hitting it up here.

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2: Now it is time for the CARE Adoption Pet Report. 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
1: 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No, wait. Demons, Imagine Dragons. And my name is Jonas from the Weezers or something.
2: Coming up next is Girls Just Want to Have Fun by Cyndi Lauper. And this is our last song, so we would like to say goodbye, and we would like to shout out our two teachers, Mr. Dean and Mr. Michael.

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This is DJ Rockers. The time is 3:17. We just heard Just Like Fire from Pink, Bestie by Meghan Trainor, Go Girly Go by Mitty Maxi and Efty, and Rock Is Steady by Mitty Maxi and Efty. Coming up next is Thunder.

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The time is 3:31. This is DJ Rockers. We just heard Good Time by Carly Rae Jepsen and Ali City, Don't Start Now by Dua Lipa, Cheap Thrills by Sia, and Thunder by Imagine Dragons. Coming up next is Can't Feel My Face.

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This month on The Ripple Effect, host Caden Smith takes listeners on an audio field trip with High Water Farm Youth Farm Crew. The time is 3:44. We just heard Can't Feel My Face When I'm With You, Perfect Day by Hoku, and My Way by Cat's Eye, and Levitating by Dua Lipa. Coming up next is Since You've Been Gone.

This is DJ Rockers. I'm giving out my final shout-outs. I hope everyone enjoyed the sunny music, and I hope to see you the next show. Make sure you're here for the 4 o'clock show, and I hope you enjoy it all.

0: On this episode of The Ripple Effect, you will travel alongside my field trip to Highwater Farm in Silt, Colorado, as I learn about the balance between product and sustainability, the structure to a day with the youth program, and the importance of providing harvest to food banks as a means of staying connected with the community. You will hear interviews from individuals from the youth crew at Highwater Farm, as well as passionate employees. Note that audio on farm conditions contains unwanted noise that is indelible. Thank you for listening. My hands glided across my slick, leather steering wheel as I pulled into the dirt parking lot of the Silt Nature Preserve, straightening my posture as I rolled over the cattle grid slowly. I gazed to the left to see a large oak tree tilting over to shade a circle of wooden stools, a few faces looking up at me from the cover of their hats. I would soon get to know these individuals as participants of the youth crew from Highwater Farm, who were wrapping up their last few days being a part of the summer program. The sound of wind above my head, the view of the tree branches reaching outward, and the sky rippling with shades of gray made me question my ability to conduct interviews during my time at the farm. But I stayed confident that the weather would hold up. Grabbing my things and walking towards the circle of benches, the sound of chatting growing with each step. I nervously greeted the few individuals who were there and sat across from them, waiting to properly introduce myself in front of the whole crew. Shortly after my arrival, benches began to fill up with new faces, curiously looking at me and questioning my purpose at the farm. Eventually, I shook hands with the youth program manager from Highwater Farm, Savannah Pearson, who I had been in contact with for months prior. She smiled at me as she shook my hand and seemed very confident with my presence at the farm. Savannah stood up to the left of me, saying hi to everyone, declaring the state of the farm and activities for the day, and eventually glancing down at me to introduce me. I stood up and swiveled my head at the faces in the circle as I stated my role at ASYEP and the farm, reminding everyone that they have the choice to be on the radio based on their own comfort, after noticing the nervous exchange of glances when I said I would be, quote-unquote, conducting interviews. We started off our day at the farm with a name game and mafia. Our laughs and excitement allowed the tension to drown almost entirely, as well as our shared interest of hiding under the tree from the new, grueling rain. I got to know everyone more personally outside their relationship to the farm, and allowed the group to get comfortable with me. This gave confidence to both me and the youth crew for the day and for my later interviews. Eventually, the weather calmed down as the rain slowed to a halt and the gray sky faded to a blue, making perfect time for the start of our work. Everyone stood up from their wooden stools, and the shuffling against the wood chips beneath us revealed that it was time to head over to the farm. I grabbed my bag and trailed the group of youth in the front, the sound of shuffling drifting as the landscape turned to green. As we made our way closer to a cluster of small sheds, I realized that I was surrounded by plots of beds with various different shapes and shades of green filling my vision. Individuals were scattered across the beds, pulling weeds and carrying baskets and buckets full of harvest. The group of youth seemed uninterested in their surroundings, but I was excited to see the structure of the day at the farm happen in front of me, to watch different groups separate into jobs that would benefit each other towards one goal. We set our stuff down on racks and tables within a tall standing shed, a wide array of people applying sunscreen and drinking water before inching off to wash their hands on the other side of the adjacent wall. The group began moving towards beds diagonal from them when Savannah jutted out in front of them and began giving cohesive instructions. Eventually, Savannah and a smaller group of students made their way towards the middle beds, a larger group continuing their way diagonally, with the last remaining few turning the other way towards the washback station. Savannah told me to wander as I pleased, to feel free to help, and to pull people as needed. I thanked her and watched her follow her group off to their job. I stood at an intersection between three groups, realizing all the opportunities I had to learn from their experiences. I opened my phone to voice memos, hit the record button, and began my work. Can you introduce yourself, please?
1: Yes, I'm Savannah Pearson. I'm the youth program manager at Highwater Farm.
0: Cool. Can you tell me a bit about the youth program here at Highwater?
1: Sure. Well, you're kind of getting some live action here today, but our youth program is for teens 14 to 17 years old in the area to do a work program, job preparedness, general life skills program. So we get to do farm work all morning with them, and they get to learn a lot of skills that way. And then every afternoon, Monday through Thursday, we do different workshops. So those can be led on farm by myself about job preparedness or, you know, emotional skill building. Sometimes we go off farm to visit other farms. We connect with other community members. It's all over the place all season long. So it's really cool.
0: Yeah, that's really cool. And how have the youth been able to take like the educational workshops into their own hands when working here at the farm?
1: Well, it just depends on the day. So like we have four returning youth that are our leadership youth who all have co-led a workshop. So they kind of get to read the list in the beginning of the year or tell me what their interest is, and they get to co-lead something that they're really interested in. There's a lot of freedom throughout all of the workshops, so it really just depends on what it is. We had a cooking workshop and the youth kind of get to float around and like zero in on things they're interested in. We have a storytelling workshop with Adele actually that went really well.
0: Cool.
1: And it's kind of like whatever they want to put in, they're going to get out, and they know that. And we talk a lot about accountability. That's a huge part of this program for them. So
0: That's awesome.
1: Yeah.
0: What challenges have you faced with the youth, and how have you overcome them?
1: 14 to 17 year olds are still teenagers, so they act like teenagers sometimes. Which is like part of the most amazing parts of being here and some of the most challenging. So a lot of the accountability and growth pieces, you're there kind of like trying to corral them back into the lanes where they want to be, because they all want to grow and they all want to do their best. And
0: right.
1: It's obvious sometimes they just feel lazy, or it's really hot, or like they're facing challenges that they've never faced before. So it's just like a little extra push from all of us to help them get over whatever hurdle we're working through.
0: And do you enjoy though watching them grow through those challenges?
1: I love it. It is probably the coolest thing that I've ever done. And they're growing so much, and they're teaching all of us stuff every day. And I mean, I think that like for ourselves and for them, they're just proving how resilient teenagers and humans are in general, and how much community can make a difference in what you're doing.
0: Yeah. And how long has the youth program been a thing here at High Water?
1: 5 years, maybe. I think kind of like ebbed and flowed, and we found our sweet spot of like a number of youth to staff to farm space to what we're growing, about what's helping them maximize their growth, but what's also creating jobs and opportunities for as many youth as we can in the area.
0: In what ways do you believe allowing young individuals to have such a big role on the farm is important towards the future of sustainability in agriculture?
1: Well, the youth are our future.
0: Yeah.
1: So I think just like in general, it's really important to get youth to see where their food comes from. And I think all of them are really interested in it. They put in the hard work every day. So it kind of creates a community and a respect around all of these things, and opens their mind up a little bit. I mean, I think that something that is just so surprising, which is that youth really are naturally community-oriented people. They're really naturally energetic. They really naturally lean towards all of these good things in life. They need to have the opportunities where they can naturally step in.
0: Yeah.
1: Because if they don't know where to step or how to create those for themselves, they just won't be able to. So it's nice to be a place where they like naturally have somewhere to be that they want to be.
0: Yeah, definitely. And in that way, but also in other ways, how do you believe that like working here differentiates from them being in a classroom?
1: Oh, it's so hands-on, you know? And there's challenges everywhere and things to overcome in every situation, but this is so physical and like visceral. Every day they're overcoming a challenge, whether it's like getting to know or work with people different from them, having to do this new workshop or learn something new that's way outside of their comfort zone, having to make it through the heat every day, trying to do the same thing that's really important for the farm over and over and over, and like mentally strengthening and making it through those things. It's just real life hands-on practice that's really special.
0: Do you have a specific success story that you want to share? Because obviously, like,
1: ciao.
0: Just sitting here and watching, they're all...
1: Suerte, diviértete. Yeah.
0: They're all overcoming challenges, but do you have a specific story that really stands out to you?
1: I think that just the full length of the program and watching how they've grown from the beginning to the end, and not just grown individually, but together, it's pretty telling that they're overcoming all of these challenges and it's creating a stronger community. And the way that they work on the farm and the way that they interact is so different from when they first got here, and it's really incredible to be a part of that.
0: Yeah, that's awesome. Well, thank you so much for your time.
1: Yeah, thank you.
0: What's the biggest challenge you face here at the farm?
2: I say like the heat, the weather. It's really hot.
3: The heat, yeah, for sure. Definitely the heat. I think that's probably popular. Yeah, the long hot days can be difficult.
2: The heat.
4: Talking to people. I don't know.
2: The heat.
5: The heat.
6: Oh, yeah, probably the heat.
7: Probably the heat.
8: Definitely the heat.
0: That's a popular answer. Can you begin by introducing yourself?
9: My name's Yami.
0: What kind of workshops have you been doing here at the farm over the summer?
9: We've been doing bee workshops, painting workshops, and also we've been also doing affirmation workshops and a bunch more.
0: What workshop has been your favorite this summer and why?
9: Probably the affirmation one.
0: Yeah.
9: It was just really nice and it made me like put my head up more.
0: Do you feel like the affirmation workshop is part of what connects Highwater Farm to the community?
9: Yeah, honestly. It honestly joined us more together, which was really nice. It made us see like what good of us we have that other people see that we don't see.
0: Do you know like what organizations you guys give food to?
10: Yeah, so we do the Lift Up. So we give food to Lift Up. So like every single week, some of the crops that we harvest is loaded into a truck, and then that truck goes into Silt and other places where there's Lift Up locations. So we give a share to them. And then we also have the CSA, which is the Community Supported Agriculture.
0: Yeah. Thanks. Yeah. As I walked away from the group that I was previously talking to, further questions popped up in my mind about Highwater. And I decided that if I wanted to understand the full picture of their association with the community, I would have to speak with someone new. I found an employer of Highwater, who seemed intrigued by my presence as I explained my role at the farm for the day. Eventually, I asked her if I could speak with her about the mission of Highwater. She agreed as I pulled up my voice memos again, pressed the circular red record button, and asked her to introduce herself. Could you begin by introducing yourself?
11: Yeah, totally. I'm Julia. I work at Highwater Farm. This is my first season here and my third season growing.
0: What is the mission of Highwater Farms?
11: Growing vegetables, empowering youth, and connecting with the community.
0: What is the main way that Highwater stays connected with their community?
11: Giving people access to cool vegetables, being super open to having conversations about what we do through the youth program. And then we have little events, like we have a movie night coming up that anybody can come to.
0: That's awesome. What makes Highwater Farms unique from other farms?
11: From other farms. Well, the youth program is very unique and a big reason why I wanted to work at this farm over other farms. And it is more community facing maybe than a lot of farms where people are just farming and then they just like kind of are like, okay, here's the vegetables. Now we're going to go back to farming.
0: Yeah, definitely. I know that Highwater is established as regenerative community farming. What does that mean for the farm?
11: We want to make sure that we're not like harming the land with any of our practices. So we try not to use anything toxic or like an herbicide or pesticide. If we do use any sort of like amendments to the soil or to the plants, we try to make sure that they are like organic certified or better. Is what we try to follow.
0: And what challenges have you guys faced with these regenerative and organic practices?
11: A lot of weed pressure for sure. But everyone has that. And like any farmer here or I think most places would tell you just the fight against bindweed is just never ending. And that's just kind of how it is. And then occasionally we have a pest problem, but it's not really too horrible.
0: Yeah.
11: Yeah.
0: And what makes the use of these sustainable methods worth it instead of using things like pesticides?
11: I guess sort of an example is DDT was very, very widely used for a very long time. And so that gets on the bugs, and then smaller birds eat the bugs, or the bugs go into the river, fish eat the bugs, whatever. And then bald eagles eat those fish, and maybe they don't die immediately. Maybe they die later on, earlier, or it like causes birth defects later on. And so the bald eagle population all across the U.S. took a major hit. And then since that can't be used anymore, their numbers have really come back. Who knows what other things are happening similar to that we just don't have the numbers on yet either. So I think it's just very important to protect our water sources.
5: Definitely. And why do you think like having youth here on the farm to practice these sustainable methods is important for the future of regenerative farming?
11: Hopefully they have a really good experience, and then even if they don't remember specifically like what happened here, they remember that what we did here was beautiful and good.
5: Well, thank you so much for your time.
11: Thank you.
0: Next, I decided I wanted to learn more about a day in the work and the process behind the primary activities that take place. I made my way to the washback station and noticed a few individuals putting harvest on a scale in front of a busy, marked-up dry erase board.
5: Can I ask you what you're currently doing right now?
8: Right now, we just measure the weight of the thing that we harvested, and we just write down the board so we know how much we can get to the CSA members.
5: Okay, that's awesome. Cool. And what workshop this summer has been your favorite?
8: Probably the camping trip. We went camping for a day, and it was pretty fun.
5: It was cool. Yeah. Have any of the workshops benefited you towards understanding the farm more?
8: We've done some about like the insects and the vegetables here on the farm.
5: Cool. Thanks for your time.
12: Yeah, I'm Abby.
5: What's your role here at the farm?
12: I'm one of the field leads here. I help with like leading some of the youth programming on the farm. But otherwise, I'm just kind of boots on the ground for making sure everything on the farm is like running properly. We're maintaining a lot of hand weeding, a lot of hoeing, just like general maintenance. And then days like today, we're like harvesting for our community shared agriculture program, the CSA that we do. Mm-hmm. And then we also donate to Lift Up. So we're getting a lot of lettuce, like 43 pounds or so of lettuce ready for them today. Collard greens, kale. So it's just like going through, washing everything, making sure it's packaged up nicely.
5: That's awesome. And what are you currently doing right now with the scissors?
12: Currently, I'm cutting off the roots of the green onion and laying them out so we can just like spray them off a little bit. But otherwise, that's like the most that they get processed because they're pretty good to go.
5: Definitely. Thank you for your time.
12: Of course.
5: What are you guys currently doing?
8: Right now we're just working on cleaning up these green onions, getting all the dead skin off of them and cutting the roots off so we can give them out to the CSA members and Lift Up.
5: And does all of this dead skin that you're putting in the bin go over to the compost?
13: Yeah, it goes over to the compost, basically.
5: Okay, cool. What are these and what are you doing with them?
14: So these are our onions. Onions are the first thing that we seed on the farm in February, and then we transplanted them in the middle of April. Now it's the end of July and we're harvesting all of our onions. We have red onions, white onions, and yellow onions. Just a fresh onion can stay on your counter or in the fridge for about a week or two, but if you cure them, which is letting them dry out under partially shaded, partially sunny area with good air ventilation, the skins will dry up on the onions and provide like a protective coat. And then they can sit in your counter or in a cool, dark place for several months. So like the onions that you see in the grocery store, just on the shelf, no refrigeration needed. You can take those home, keep them for a while. In order for that to happen, they have to be dried out so that way they store for a long time.
5: Wow, that's really cool. And do you have any cool recipes that you use with the onions that you have at home?
14: Well, one thing I'm thinking about as I do this curing process is there are a lot of small onions, and I'm really excited to pickle these small onions just as like a little garnish or something to throw into salads. So pickled onions is what's on my mind.
5: Thank you.
14: Thanks, Kaden.
5: What's the purpose of weighing all of the crops?
9: Just so we know how much we've grown throughout the season and how much we have harvested.
5: Do you guys ever compare those like numbers to other years?
9: Yeah, we do that a lot. It normally shows us on how much, like, if we've been doing good this year, if one year has gone bad, and yeah.
5: Okay, cool. Thanks.
0: The numbers on that dry erase board stuck with me, even after I'd walked away from the washback. Tallies and totals scrawled over each other from a whole season of counting. It made me wonder what happened to everything that didn't make it onto that board. The crops that never got weighed, never got boxed, never made it to a CSA member's table. I remembered passing a clutter of harvesters on my way over, hunched low over a bed of lettuce, tossing leaves aside almost as fast as they picked them. And I decided to turn back and find out where those leaves were going.
5: What are you guys currently going to do with those?
10: These?
5: Yeah.
10: These are for like the crops that we harvested that look bad and are not good quality enough for this year.
5: And what do you do with those?
10: We have a compost pile over there, so we put them in the compost, and then if they are contaminated, we take them off the farm.
5: Okay, yeah. Cool.
10: But most of them go into the food.
5: Yeah. How do you decide whether or not a crop is worthy of use to go towards CSA or lift up, or if it goes to the compost pile over there?
6: To the plants that are like diseased and stuff, we take them to the dump or we'll put them on a special area. And then it's just the crops that have been like sitting there for a while and stuff that we take to the compost.
5: And how do you determine if a crop is diseased or not?
6: I mean, you can just tell they're not doing well. They all kind of look the same, yellow, yeah. Dying. Yeah.
5: Cool. And do you feel like most of the crops you're able to take and continue supporting those organizations, or do you feel like a lot of it ends up going to the compost?
6: I feel like a good amount definitely goes to the compost, but most of it does go to CSA and lift up. Yeah.
5: Okay, cool. Thanks. Can you begin by introducing yourself?
15: Hi, I'm Sebastian, and I'm 15 years old.
5: How does your harvest get cleaned before it gets sent off to like CSA and lift up?
15: After we harvest it, we have a crew that goes to washback, and then in washback we weigh how much of whatever amount we have harvested, and then we like put them in water, then we dry them up, and then after they dry we just put them in a lug, and there we put them in a cooler, and then after that whenever CSA comes we just take it out and give it to them.
16: Yeah, hi there, my name is Grace Colby. I'm the farm manager here at High Water Farm.
5: What does Lift Up and CSA, what do they do once they get the food that you guys provide to them?
16: So Lift Up has this really cool program called Farm to Food Pantry, and they work with local farms in the Roaring Fork Valley to secure contracts for local produce to end up in food pantries. So every Tuesday, Lift Up will come with their refrigerated truck and they pick up the produce that we harvest and they bring it to local food pantries throughout the area. I believe ours goes to a Glenwood Springs food pantry, and then local community members who rely on that for supplemental nutrition, supplemental food, they can go there and get fresh, high quality produce for free from their local food pantry.
5: That's awesome. Wow.
16: It is awesome.
5: And have you ever witnessed a success story where you've seen the food that you've harvested being provided to individuals in the valley?
16: Not through the Lift Up program, but we did have a community lunch 2 weeks ago. So most of the food from that lunch was harvested right here from our farm. So herbs, veggies, even the flowers on the table were all enjoyed by local community members and friends of the farm. So that was really cool to see.
5: That's really cool to see. Well, thank you for your time.
16: Yeah, thanks, Caden.
0: I crouched down next to the harvesters, and it didn't take long before I was laughing alongside with them, one of them already teasingly known on the farm for being the most positive out of the group.
17: John's known for his positivity on the farm.
0: We're harvesting all of it, someone joked, and between the laughter, I asked how they actually decided what was worthy of CSA or Lift Up, and what got left behind. They talked me through it plainly. Diseased plants mostly, the kind of damage that comes from growing things outside instead of behind glass, and told me that, more often than they'd like, the bulk of what they pull end up in a compost pile instead of a box. That answer sent me towards a bed of kale a few rows over, where the damage was easy to see once I knew what I was looking for. I asked when it had been planted, and the conversation drifted into the rhythm of the season, the ambiance of the farm settling in around us until Savannah mentioned something I hadn't expected. Pest eggs, hatching right there on the leaves. I asked how kale like that ever makes it clean enough to leave the farm, and I got walked through the whole washback process, weighing, sorting, rinsing, the kind of quiet teamwork that builds without anyone announcing it. Somewhere in that conversation, I found my way back to Grace and asked her the question that had been sitting with me since the dry erase board. What actually happens to the food once Lift Up and CSA take it? She told me about the community members who depend on it, the food pantries it reaches, and about a community lunch built entirely from what had come off this farm. Could you introduce yourself again?
18: My name is Maria, and I'm an ACL assistant crew leader.
0: What is a cover crop?
18: Cover crop is the plants we put in the soil after a crop is already taken out, because we need the nutrients and the minerals and the nitrogen back in the soil for the next crop to come.
0: Is that a method of sustainable agriculture?
18: Yeah, it is.
0: And what other methods of sustainable agriculture do you guys implement throughout the farm?
4: We rotate the four fields each year, so the pest will lay the eggs in the same spot that the kale was planted last year. If we rotate it throughout the four fields, it's harder for them to get to that plant. So if we rotate it through the four fields, it protects the plant better. And then also the different nutrients that the plant takes out of the ground, it doesn't take the same nutrients out of the ground continuously.
0: Interesting. Do you guys ever implement pesticides?
4: No.
0: No.
4: No.
0: Is there a reason why?
4: We're organic based, so we don't use anything that isn't organic.
0: You can finish listening to this episode by heading to kdnk.org. 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

0: 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Snowmass Village.
1: It's a treasure. It's really a town treasure. It's extremely important to our democracy, to who we are as a community. It connects us. 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But that's the way they communicate. That's the way you can get the word out, whether it be a crisis or in celebration.
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3: Fourth of July, 1876. Denver took to the streets early, at sunrise. A symphony of bells rang out throughout the streets, mixed with whistles and dozens of guns firing off.
4: That is how Colorado celebrated the nation's 100th anniversary of the Declaration of Independence, ringing in a new era for the territory.
3: President Ulysses S. Grant made it official on August 1, 1876, proclaiming Colorado the 38th state in the Union.
4: Put simply, the centennial state, our state, was born. Now, of course, dozens of indigenous communities, including the Ute, Arapaho, and Pueblo, already lived in Colorado well before the settlers first arrived.
3: It was not an easy journey for Colorado to reach statehood. Politics, money, and power were all tangled up in the nearly 20-year debate.
5: We had to try very hard in many different ways over nearly 17 years to become a state, and even then it almost didn't happen. It was like an 11th hour thing.
4: Yeah, that doesn't sound too dissimilar from politics today.
3: Right. I mean, lots of competing interests. The first attempt for statehood in the late 1850s is in the midst of the gold rush, didn't gain traction. A big factor was the miners. They were an influential group at the time. They opposed statehood because they didn't want to pay state taxes.
4: I love how so much of the U.S. history just gets distilled to not liking taxes.
3: Exactly. And then also, not everyone agreed on where the capital should be located. There was a bitter battle between Golden and Denver.
5: There's some people who have power, and they want more power, and they also want laws, because we have no laws.
4: Ultimately, it would take five tries before Colorado finally gained statehood. And don't forget, Colorado needed federal buy-in, and that was affected by the Civil War, and then, eventually, Reconstruction.
3: Abraham Lincoln actually supported statehood. He wanted to secure resources for the Civil War, and he wanted to get more anti-slavery, pro-union lawmaker votes.
4: But it didn't happen. And a real question lingered about whether Colorado even made sense as a state.
6: Colorado's always been kind of a concept in D.C. Like, it wasn't

0: and at times backlash to change.
1: Now that Colorado is turning the young age of 150
0: and looking great while doing it,
1: here on Purplish, we decided to explore the state's political history, the good and the bad, learning that Colorado has always been a lot of things at once. I'm Benta Berkland. So I'm really excited to have a special guest host today, and this is a CPR podcast crossover. And I want to welcome Arlo Perez Esquivel. He is the co-host of CPR's daily news podcast, Colorado Today.
0: Thank you for having me. Longtime listener, first time caller.
1: And we said that Colorado was this place of competing ideas and contradictions around politics and identity. Sometimes Colorado's leading the way and then other times dragging behind.
0: Yeah, sometimes kicking and screaming from what I'm learning.
1: One thing that really illustrates this well is women's suffrage. Colorado was one of the first in the country to give women the right to vote decades before national suffrage was ratified in the U.S. Constitution.
0: Oh, interesting.
1: In part because Western regions needed women.
2: They needed women to count the number of people to become a state in Colorado and Wyoming. And they wanted a civilizing influence of women, because if you've just got a bunch of like men in mining camps, they wanted wives and mothers and schools and that kind of cultural superstructure.
1: That's Sean Boyd, and she walked me through some of this history. She's the curator of archives, politics, and government at History Colorado. Going back even further in history, some women thought the 14th Amendment after the Civil War gave them the right to vote, but it didn't.
0: Of course. You'd think that when we're talking about all persons born or naturalized in the United States, it actually means all persons born and naturalized in the United States.
2: Women suffrage advocates who, once the 14th Amendment got passed, they're like, well, this obviously applies to me. I'm just going to go vote. Nobody's told me I can't. And then courts had to say, no, you can't.
1: Activists tried to put women's right to vote into the state constitution, but it didn't happen.
0: That's right. Wyoming beat Colorado to the punch.
1: It did. It was in their constitution, and it would take Colorado 17 years after becoming a state.
0: Okay, but Benta, at risk it seeming as though I'm trying to derail this conversation on women's suffrage to talk about men, didn't women need men to vote for this? I mean, they couldn't vote for their own right to vote, right?
1: I mean, that's true. They did have to rely on men to pass this. And when Colorado became a state, it went through the state legislature, which was all men. It narrowly failed. So suffragists thought they'd try again the following year, but this time going directly to voters.
2: Immediately, there was a campaign in 1877 where national women's suffrage figures like Susan B. Anthony and Lucy Stone and Henry Blackwell came to Colorado to try and whip up support for a referendum. It failed pretty miserably.
1: After this overwhelming defeat, the national women's suffrage movement sort of wrote off Colorado as a lost cause.
0: Okay, but we obviously gained it, so what happened?
1: Suffragists took a different political approach to the campaign. I looked at letters from the time, and one of the suffragists talked about advice she'd gotten from a judge. He told her to run a quiet campaign. Work among your friends, get votes for it, and then, quote, many who would vote against it will never discover it on their ballots unless you tell them.
0: So they pulled a fast one.
1: I mean, they ran a short campaign just a few months before the 1893 November election. And I mean, yeah, there wasn't enough time for opponents to get organized to mobilize against it.
0: Love it.
1: So, Arlo, let me see if you can guess one of the most outspoken groups against women getting the right to vote. I'll give you a hint here. It is very Colorado.
0: I feel it can't be the cannabis growers. I don't know, old-timey gold prospectus.
1: That's a very good guess. Think of liquid gold. It was the brewers.
0: Oh, yeah, of course. I should have known.
1: The brewers were concerned women voting could hurt their bottom line. A lot of women back then supported prohibition.
2: The anti-drinking movement, which

0: starts with, we would like some kind of controls of men taking their paycheck and spending it all and not having any money to support their wives and children, and also coming home drunk and beating them up. Like, that is part of why the temperance movement became so popular among women. It also became a political movement that women could take the lead on.
1: So even big booze, that powerful brewer lobby, couldn't stop the boat.
2: That's right. Enough Colorado men voted to allow women to vote in state and local elections, 1893. And very interesting that Colorado is the first state in the country for voters to decide this, not a legislature.
1: But if I'm remembering my U.S. history correctly, women couldn't vote for president until the 1920s.
2: But women voters in Colorado did make a difference right away in the first statewide election that they could vote in. Colorado elected three women to the state legislature.
3: Clara Cressingham, Carrie Clyde Holly, and Frances Clock.
2: That's Amanda Clapham, and she knows a lot about these women. She works for the state in the Capitol building, and these are some of the first female state lawmakers in the entire country.
3: I also think a lot about when these three women were first elected to the legislature. That must have been kind of terrifying. You know, I mean, it was, I'm sure, empowering and exciting, but also everyone else is in a black suit and you're in a dress. Like, even those kind of visual distinctions must have been kind of scary.
1: Oh, gosh, I can't even imagine. It's hard enough to be the new person in a group, but when it's your gender that makes you stand out, that's another level.
2: When you look at those old pictures from back in the day, it's like every man has a mustache, and it's very, you know, similar, homogenous in the legislature. And their history didn't end with the election. According to History Colorado, Representative Holly became the first woman in the U.S. to sponsor a bill that became law. This bill increased the age of consent in Colorado to 18. In most of the country then, the age of consent was 12 years old or younger.
1: Oh, no.
2: Yeah, I mean, those are girls, not women.
1: Yeah, you're still in elementary school at that point.
2: Colorado, the age of consent was higher, but still, it's a very big deal that the state pushed it up to 18.
3: I find all the time at the Capitol, people often get this idea that, like, oh, well, nothing can change. Things can't be changed. And I watch every day people fight really hard for what they believe in and fight really hard. Just because it's not been done before doesn't mean it can't.
1: It's almost like when you vote someone into office, they vote for their own interests, huh?
2: I think all those different voices certainly changed the discussion in that building. A lot of men voted for this law, but it took women being elected into office to really galvanize things. And these women are making some big strides in the state. But Boyd notes that the West, though, was still not an easy place for women.
0: Especially in the really early era, there's not a lot of opportunities for women outside of being sex workers, prostitutes, or if you're married and trying to go down a path of respectability, you're very tied to your husband. You're very tied to all of his economic ups and downs.
1: Okay, so women gained the right to vote. But thinking back to U.S. history as a whole, I gotta ask, how inclusive is this right? I mean, being more direct, how was it for women of color?
2: Women of color did work alongside white women to secure more rights for everyone, but it wasn't easy or smooth or all that inclusive at times. A suffragist named Minnie Love exemplifies this.
0: So she actually was one of the first women to go to medical school. She went to Howard University, which is a historically black college, but it was also one of the only colleges admitting women in the 1880s. And she graduated from Howard, and then she and her husband came to Colorado just in time to help with the suffrage campaign.
1: Oh, whoa. So she went to Howard University Medical School. Benta, had that happened before?
2: It was pretty unprecedented for a woman to be in medical school in the 1800s. Even more unusual, she was a white woman at a historically black college.
1: Huh.
2: Yeah, and she moved to Denver and made history founding the Baby Summer Hospital. In just a few tents, a hospital that eventually became Children's Hospital of Colorado.
1: Oh, wow. So that is quite the legacy.
2: Yeah. But Arlo, here's a twist I didn't see coming.
1: Oh, no.
2: While she went to a historically black college, She later became a prominent member of Colorado's Ku Klux Klan.
1: Oh, the irony.
4: It's really important for people to understand that a state that's just as blue as we are now, that is so liberal, could become blue and liberal, but have the same type of roots as Alabama, right? And so on the one hand, maybe there's something to learn on how we can overcome. But then on the other, people want to hide it because they don't believe that a state like ours could have been so entrenched with racism.
2: That's not the only example in Colorado history that shows how conflicted Colorado has been when it comes to opportunity and belonging. This is Purplish from CPR News and the Colorado Capital News Alliance. After the Civil War, as Colorado was thinking about statehood, the nation experienced what became known as the Great Migration, a large exodus of formerly enslaved people from the South to the North. But what's not as well known, migration to the West.
4: Black people moved to Colorado post-Civil War for the same reason white people did. Homestead, right? 40 acres and a mule, all of those things. But what happened out here was, you know, people were really trying to find their space.
2: That's Jennifer Bacon. She's the House Assistant Minority Leader and chairs the Black Democratic Legislative Caucus. I talked to her about Barney Ford. He's a great example of a Black man who came to Colorado in search of opportunity and blazed some trails in Colorado.
1: Barney Ford, isn't there a stained glass window of him at the state Capitol building?
2: There is, and this speaks volumes to his prominence in the state's history and the state's political history. There's also a museum dedicated to his legacy in Breckenridge, where he lived for a bit.
1: So I did some reading on Ford, and I learned that he was born into slavery in Virginia.
2: His mother was a slave, but his father was the plantation owner.
1: And as I found out, having his dad as an owner didn't really lead to any new opportunities for Ford.
2: Like all slaves, Ford had nothing to his name. But his mother did want him to have an education, so she took an Oxford dictionary from their enslaver, and that started his learning how to read. Ford's father died, and the new plantation owner sold him. He escaped when he was working in Illinois, a free state. And I read about that in a letter Ford wrote to his former enslaver.
1: And Benta, he eventually made his way here to Colorado.
2: Yes, during the gold rush, Colorado was seen as a land of opportunities.
1: But as Ford would learn, Black people weren't allowed to have mining rights. So then he pivoted to hospitality. Think about restaurants, a boarding house, even barbershops. And apparently he made a fortune by doing all that.
2: In the mid-1800s, Ford was one of the richest Black men in the Colorado Territory. This is pre-statehood. Then, as Colorado was becoming a state, he got more involved in politics.
1: As one just casually does, of course. But this is where the story really gets juicy.
2: When Colorado was a territory, all men could vote. But some white men wanted to restrict that right when Colorado became a state to just white men. Ford was like, no, I don't think so. And he helped lead the effort to ensure that all men, regardless of race, could vote.
5: Edward Sanderlin, William Jefferson Hardin, the Douglas brothers, Frederick Douglass's sons, Louis Henry Douglas and Frederick Douglass Jr. lived here. They also signed the petition and were part of the work to get this petition done. And there were several other men that signed this petition, but a total of 137 signatures on it.
2: Terry Gentry's with History Colorado and works on Black community engagement.
1: Now, Benta, there seems to be a broader theme here, doesn't there? That of a successful movement for more rights that keeps getting pushed back by some. That being throughout Colorado history, but really all of American history. And I think it just shows the power of the ballot box and who gets to have a say in government.

0: So then, Benta, what happened next?
1: Ford and these other men won their fight. Colorado's constitution allowed black men to vote. 5 years later, the state elected its first black lawmaker.
0: Benta, we talked about how having women elected into office led to that significant law change to increase the age of consent. It really shows that it makes a difference when we have lawmakers that actually represent the interests of the people.
1: And that was the case for having black representation at the Capitol. Colorado's second black lawmaker in the 1890s, Representative Joseph H. Stewart, sponsored a sweeping civil rights bill.
0: What did it do?
1: It banned racial discrimination in public accommodations. This was in hotels, restaurants, theaters, public transportation.
0: Wow, so decades before anything would pass at the federal level.
1: It passed the Colorado legislature with no opposition.
0: Wow.
1: And I don't want to say some people weren't opposed to it, but those who didn't support it decided to abstain, so they just didn't vote at all. But once again, it shows how change can start with just one person at the Capitol, like Representative Stewart. Mostly white men voted for this bill, but it was Stewart who brought it forward.
0: I mean, Benta, this all sounds nice, but was it actually enforced?
1: The law was severely undermined just a year after it passed. That's when the U.S. Supreme Court upheld segregation and the separate but equal doctrine.
0: Ah, so a major setback.
1: For sure. But interestingly, Gentry, the historian I talked to, her great-grandfather fought discrimination in court based on that 1895 Colorado law.
2: I found an article about my great-grandfather trying to attend an event at a theater downtown, and they refused service to him, so he had to sit up in the balcony, and he wouldn't let him sit on the first floor. I think it was a choir or something that was traveling around the country, black choir or something like that, but he took them to court and sued them and won the case, and they had to refund him. They awarded him like $50 back in 1910, I think it was.
1: But by the 1920s, it was all kind of a moot point when Denver saw the rise of the KKK.
3: It also goes to show that, like, just because you make a law and put something on paper, it doesn't mean minds change, you know?
1: Democratic Representative Jennifer Bacon. Again, it's that two steps forward and a step or more back.
3: Racism is deeper than what a law says. And I think what happened with the racism, interestingly, is also what happened with the black community in coming here, you know? Everyone came to the West for opportunities, including people came here for opportunities to be in power, which included white racist communities and people too.
0: So Benta, I happen to be a little familiar with this time period, so let me take a stab at it for a second. You remember how earlier we talked about how some suffragettes joined the Klan? That was part of the second wave of the KKK in the U.S.
1: Yes, and that's in the 20s.
0: Yeah, so I used to work in the film industry, and one of the things that I always found super interesting was how the film Birth of a Nation played into the revival of the Klan, not just here, but across the whole country. So the movie largely takes place in South Carolina, and it picks slavery as this calm and peaceful thing, and that black people are only good for subservient labor.
1: This was a really popular movie, right? Not just in the South?
0: Yeah, even in more liberal states. It is credited for creating Hollywood as we know it right now. You know, the idea of the scene, a close-up in the middle and an establishing shot. And on top of that, it was 3 hours long, so no one had seen anything like it before.
1: And scene is key because this is a silent film.
0: That's right. And people were flocking to the theaters to watch it. And that is kind of what allowed racist messaging that was in this movie to permeate in a way that it never done before. You know, it was went from being in the rural South to being in the cities like Denver.
1: It premiered in Denver on December 14th, 1915. Modern day film critics say the film promoted Klan propaganda, racist tropes, and painted post-Civil War Reconstruction as a travesty for the nation. Terry Gentry doesn't think this film caused the rise of the KKK, but allowed people to be okay with it.
2: And even though they ended slavery, they didn't end a lot of the patterns about keeping it still contained and all of these restrictions on what you're allowed to do and where you're allowed to go and how you live. And so the sad part is that a lot of those systems are still in place of keeping people contained and keeping them from total freedom and total opportunity to live their best life.
1: The Klan really took off in Colorado. Denver had the second highest per capita Klan membership in the country. In fact, Sean Boyd told me a third of the men in Denver were members.
4: A third of the population is not a small little hate group. That's a political party.
0: A third of the men? That is shocking.
1: And the Klan didn't just terrorize Black people. It was Catholics, Jews, Latinos, immigrants. And as Boyd said, it truly was a political movement in Colorado. Klan members gained a lot of power in local and state politics. We are talking Denver mayor, the governor, the secretary of state, judicial seats, the state legislature, other prominent positions. I mean, the Klan was really entrenched.
0: Yeah, it sounds like it went all the way to the top. Okay, so going back to our theme, did they manage to push back the movement for civil rights in Colorado?
1: Actually, no. Some rogue Republicans and Democrats in the state house were able to fight off the policies the Klan tried to pass, stall them in the state legislature.
0: Oh, interesting.
1: And Boyd says we have to keep in mind that not every Klan member, not every KKK member was diehard. Some saw it as a networking club.
0: Yeah, funny. Others might see that as whitewashing history.
1: Right. I mean, Boyd said this is where people in power are, and other people want to meet them and mingle and make those connections. But a lot of people I talked to said it doesn't really matter why someone joins the KKK. Regardless, you are supporting and bolstering racist, anti-Semitic, anti-immigration beliefs.
0: Now, Benta, the KKK eventually lost power. What do you know about how it fell apart for them?
1: A few reasons, but Boyd said it was mainly corruption.
4: John Galen Locke, who was the head of it, it turned out he hadn't been paying taxes on any of the money he'd been collecting. And he also hadn't been sending the money back to the national organization. But he also got caught abducting a guy and forcing the guy to marry his girlfriend. So as soon as overt violence not directed at a minority community happened, because these were two white people, as soon as that started happening, people kind of lost interest.
1: Not the violence Klan members committed against Black people, Catholics, Jews, immigrants, Latinos. It was violence against white people.
0: Wait. Didn't the one governor believed to be part of the Klan end up getting convicted of mail fraud?
1: He did. That was Clarence Morley, Colorado's 24th governor, one-term governor. And he was convicted of using his political status to defraud people after he left office, and he did serve time for it.
0: Well, at least there's that.
1: Yeah, right. Historian Terry Gentry says some in the Black community who fought to protect rights also helped take down the Klan. And she told the story of Joseph Westbrook. He was a Black physician in Denver. And in the 20s, he successfully infiltrated a local chapter of the KKK by passing as white.
2: I got that story firsthand from my grandmother. That was her godfather. And he was in this Black men's professional fraternity called the Boulay Sigma Pi Phi. And the men of this fraternity, my grandmother said they rarely wrapped protection around Dr. Westbrook so no one would find out that he had infiltrated. And they made sure to protect him from anybody. But through the information that he was able to achieve, they were able to stay a step ahead of whatever was happening and keep our community safe.
1: The NAACP also held its annual meeting in Denver in 1924, which you can imagine, given who's in power in the state, what that was like. And historians said it was very intentional, a way to confront the rising violence and influence of the KKK.
0: Man, this pendulum, it just keeps going back and forth and back and forth, doesn't it?
1: And it was a real uphill for Colorado to get Martin Luther King Day recognized as a holiday. State lawmakers defeated a bill from a Black representative three times, and then a few more times it was defeated before it finally became law in 1984, making MLK Day an official Colorado holiday. Even then, though, the legislature refused to take a day off from the Capitol to celebrate it until the 2000s.
0: Huh.
1: Yeah, it wasn't until Colorado had two black leaders at the statehouse, the Speaker, Terrence Carroll, and the Senate President, Peter Groff. We were the first state to have two black leaders in a legislature, and I covered that at the time, and they essentially said, we are going to observe MLK Day holiday, and it's been observed ever since at the Capitol.
0: Benta, this is what I mean. Like, it doesn't matter what chapter of Colorado political history you look at, you continuously see that push and pull energy, that pendulum that I mentioned. People pushing for that change in representation, and then the backlash to that.
1: Whenever I'm learning about the history of a place, and in this case, Colorado, there is always that question. What does it tell us about the present?
0: And as a result of our recent primary election show, a lot of people voted for change. You could argue that we're seeing the rise of certain far left and far right candidates.
1: We're definitely seeing that, and it's a polarized time politically. It has been for a while, and I think that's going to continue.
0: So what do you think it tells us about our political power in the state?
1: One thing I've noticed over the years, the legislature is more diverse and younger, and a lot of different types of people compared to what it used to be like. It's much different talking about disability rights when there's a lawmaker in the room who uses a wheelchair. And I could go on and on, and we're seeing it in both political parties, and I think that broader perspective is adding a lot of value. That's it for this episode. Purplish is a production of member-supported Colorado Public Radio and the Colorado Capital News Alliance.
0: The CCNA is a collaboration between KUNC News, Colorado Public Radio, Rocky Mountain PBS, and the Colorado Sun, with support from news outlets throughout the state. Startup funding for the Alliance was provided, in part, by the Corporation for Public Broadcasting. I'm Arlo Perez Esquivel.
1: And I'm Benta Berkland. This is Purplish, from CPR News and the Colorado Capital News Alliance.
5: Once you have AIs that are smart enough and trusted with enough power in the world, a loss of control incident cannot be recovered from.
6: A researcher at the AI company Anthropic resigns while warning that the artificial intelligence industry is designing tools that will not obey humans.
7: For Wednesday, September 9th, it's All Things Considered from NPR News.
6: I'm Sasha Pfeiffer.
7: And I'm Scott Detrow. The Lindsay Clancy trial involved horrific testimony, and cases like that are why some courts offer counseling for jurors.
8: We call it psychological first aid, which is basically what your first responders will get when they come upon a horrific scene.
6: Also, it's invisible, it exists in outer space, and scientists keep hoping to find it.
9: Dark matter dominates the matter inventory of our universe.
7: Plus, the Trump administration's push to change the next census.
6: And how the events of 9/11 have been depicted in books and on TV over the years.
7: First, this newscast.
10: Live from NPR News in Washington, I'm Ryland Barton. Oil prices jumped more than 3% today, past the $100 a barrel threshold for the first time since July, as the Iran war escalates again. President Trump predicted today prices won't come down until after the midterm elections, determining who controls Congress.
11: Right after the election, oil prices are going to be tumbling downward. They're going to be tumbling down, and we'll get them down, I think, for gasoline. We'll get them below $2 a gallon.
10: Initially, Trump said the war would last a matter of weeks. It's now in its seventh month. President Trump is expected to speak at the Republican National Committee's midterm convention in Dallas tonight, NPR's Stephen Fowler reports.
12: The first day of the unprecedented convention features congressional candidates locked in competitive races, members of Trump's cabinet touting the administration's agenda, and will end with the president delivering a keynote address, all in hopes of boosting Republican turnout. As the first ballots are sent out across the country, polls show more voters say they want Democrats than Republicans to represent them in Congress. Stephen Fowler, NPR News, Dallas.
10: Missouri's Republican Secretary of State is set to appear before the state's Supreme Court tomorrow morning over contempt charges. St. Louis Public Radio's Jason Rosenbaum reports it's the latest in the state's chaotic legal battle over a congressional map backed by President Trump to help Republicans hold control of the U.S. House.
13: The Missouri Supreme Court had ruled last week that a referendum on the map could go on the ballot, meaning the plan couldn't be used this year. But a federal judge issued a temporary temporary order Tuesday, stating that Secretary of State Denny Hoskins could only use the GOP-leaning map lawmakers approved in 2025, which an appeals court let stand for now. Hoskins then told local election officials to use the Trump-backed map, and the Missouri Supreme Court ordered him to explain why he shouldn't be held in contempt. Redistricting opponents contend the Missouri Supreme Court's order still bars Hoskins from forcing election officials to use the 2025 map and are appealing to the U.S. Supreme Court to overturn the temporary order. For NPR News, I'm Jason Rosenbaum in St. Louis.
10: Canada's U.S. trade minister is pushing back after the latest escalation in the trade war between the longtime allies. As Dan Karpinchuk reports, President Trump banned several Canadian-made products after Canada's countermeasures kicked in yesterday.
14: The president says he's banning the importing of Canadian alcohol, motorcycles, as well as some dairy, paper, furniture, and aluminum products. Ottawa's Canada-U.S. Trade Minister Dominic LeBlanc says the new bans are unjustified, and the Canadian government is assessing the impact. Canadian negotiators walked away from trade talks a few weeks ago, with Prime Minister Mark Carney saying the U.S. offer was uneconomic and designed to make Canada even more reliant on the U.S. For NPR News, I'm Dan Karpinchuk in Toronto.
10: Major U.S. stock indexes fell today as the price of crude rose. The S&P 500 lost nearly 0.5%. It's NPR. Ukrainian President Volodymyr Zelensky is criticizing the international community for not taking a tougher stance against Russia's attacks on civilian areas. Russia recently launched heavy bombardments on Kyiv, the most intense attack since the full-scale invasion began in 2022. Ukrainian officials say these strikes aim to weaken civilian morale. Drinking very hot beverages regularly could raise the risk of developing esophageal cancer. That's according to a large new study of nearly a million people in the UK. NPR's Maria Godoy has more.
15: The study followed tea and coffee drinkers over 14 years. The researchers found that people who regularly drank very hot beverages had three times the risk of esophageal cancer compared to those who sipped their drinks warm. The findings are in line with prior studies in Asia, South America, and the Middle East. The International Agency for Research on Cancer classifies drinks hotter than 149 degrees Fahrenheit as probably carcinogenic to humans. Drinking very hot liquids can damage the cells lining the esophagus, and repeated injuries can raise the risk of cancer over time. Experts say it's best to let hot drinks cool for a few minutes before taking a sip. The findings appear in the International Journal of Cancer. Maria Godoy, NPR News.
10: A cemetery in northern Hungary held a grave-digging contest last weekend. The two-man team of Robert Nagy and Laszlo Kiss won by digging a grave in 1 hour and 21 minutes. They followed contest specifications for depth, length, and width. The winners shared a cash prize of 200,000 Hungarian forints, or about $640. This is NPR.
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1: I'm Scott Detrow.
2: And I'm Sasha Pfeiffer. A researcher from the AI company Anthropic resigned yesterday. How he did it is what we're talking about today. Jacob Coxon said he fears the company's work could lead to disastrous consequences for humanity. In a series of public posts on X, Coxon also said both Anthropic and its rival, OpenAI, are, quote, gambling with our lives. This is not the only warning about AI safety lately, and NPR's Huo Jingnan is here to help us process this. Hi.
3: Hello.
2: So I saw some of these tweets today, and some of them are quite alarming. Tell us more about what Jacob Coxon said this week.
3: So he says he spent the last 3 years training AI models, first at OpenAI and then at Anthropic. And in his post, Coxon said, quote, neither company is acting responsibly. So these two companies, the industry agrees, make the most capable AI agents. You may not know of chatbots they make, ChatGPT or Claude, but we are talking about more autonomous systems that can work on a task for an extended period of time without human supervision. And given how rapidly the companies are developing AI, Coxon says, quote, these will soon be superhuman systems that can hack anything, revolutionize any field overnight, and acquire real power and resources. And I'll say neither Anthropic or OpenAI has responded to NPR's request for comment.
2: We have been hearing these kinds of warnings from these companies ratcheting up for years. What is different now, would you say?
3: Well, this year, over the course of several months, over 1,000 of OpenAI's agents went rogue. One cluster of agents hacked another company called Hugging Face. Another cluster of agents compromised part of OpenAI's own infrastructure, and we are seeing more independent researchers alleging that OpenAI has more agent escape incidents that the company has not disclosed. Transcripts from the Hugging Face hack showed that the agents understood that they were doing things people don't want them to, but did them anyway. This swarm of agents, it's something that AI safety researchers have been warning about for years. But they say that it's striking that in the Hugging Face incident, the AI agents seem more interested in working amongst themselves rather than alerting people. Ideally, if an agent notices that other agents are behaving out of bounds, it would alert a human. And researchers say that these incidents suggest that OpenAI isn't prepared to keep increasingly capable agents under control, and they don't think Anthropic is prepared either. In his post, Coxon wrote that, quote, the people building AI earnestly believe that it could kill us all by the end of the decade.
2: Right. It could kill us all by the end of the decade. That's the one I saw that was really jaw-dropping. I mean, it makes it hard for us to understand how seriously we should be taking this. So if we do take that warning seriously, how could such a scenario come to pass?
3: Well, Daniel Cocotello, a former OpenAI researcher, is influential in the AI safety community, and he told me about how an AI takeover could happen.
4: Once you have AIs that are smart enough and trusted with enough power in the world, like enough control over things like data centers, factories, weapons, a loss of control incident cannot be recovered from.
3: So a specific way that AIs can get more capable that researchers are worried about right now is a process called recursive self-improvement, where companies use AI to improve AI. And the companies have not yet completely automated their R&D like this, but they are on their way to doing so. And the concern is that this process could develop really powerful AI really fast, so fast that safety can't keep up. In the process, humans could lose the ability to make sure the technology's goals and values are shared with those of humanity, what the industry refers to as alignment. The agents can then develop their own goals and secretly seize control of resources and then wipe up humanity because we are in the way. I want to be clear, we are not there yet. But AI safety researchers think that if AI companies continue at the clip they're going and don't change course, this is where the world is headed.
2: So in terms of changing course, what do people like Coxon want done to make AI safer for humanity?
3: They want government to step in and make the companies slow down, because the companies won't slow down themselves, they say. Something like an arms control treaty, maybe, like especially between the U.S. and China, the two countries that have the most powerful AI capabilities. But the researchers point out, right, the companies and countries are facing a collective action problem. Like none of them are willing to slow down unless others do so, too.
2: So they want the governments to step in. How likely is it governments will step in and create guardrails?
3: They are banking a lot of hope in the upcoming meeting between American and Chinese officials about AI safety later this month. And here in the U.S., Senator Bernie Sanders said he plans to introduce a bill that would pause AI development and create an industry regulator. As for the companies, both AI and Anthropic have said in recent weeks that they are taking safety more seriously and slowing some development processes, but outside researchers aren't convinced that they will effectively regulate themselves.
2: That is NPR's Huo Jingnan. Thank you for telling us about that.
3: Thank you.
2: And we will note that Anthropic is a financial supporter of NPR.
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5: Dark matter is one of the strangest puzzles of modern science. This invisible substance makes up about 85% of the total matter in the universe, much, much more than the stuff we can see. Yet, despite dark matter's abundance, scientists still have not directly detected it after decades of searching. One of the experiments built to detect it sits in an old gold mine about a mile underground in South Dakota. And scientists there just announced a strange event they cannot explain, renewing excitement around the hunt for dark matter. Here to unpack it all with us is Priyamvada Natarajan, chair of the Department of Astronomy at Yale University. She's a dark matter expert, but wasn't part of the experiment. Welcome.
6: Thank you. Delighted to be here.
5: What is it like to be an expert in something nobody has ever verified or seen?
6: Well, you know, all my work is relevant to the invisible universe. So you can ask, what does one do with a lifetime dedicated to the things that are not seen? Well, they're not directly seen, right? So that's what's amazing about dark matter. Even though dark matter itself does not emit, absorb, or reflect light, right? Which is how we actually, light is the cosmic messenger. And because it doesn't interact with light, we don't actually directly see it, but we see it indirectly. Dark matter, for example, because it's matter, it has gravity. And so it impacts the motions of objects, right, of stars that are visible matter. And that's how we infer its presence. And the challenge has always been, like, we see this on astronomical scales, right? It's smeared lightly everywhere in the universe, but lumps in many places, like around galaxies.
5: Yeah.
6: But making the connection to what particle it might be, what subatomic particle it might be, that has been the challenge.
5: So you were not directly part of this experiment, but I have to imagine you were paying very close attention. Can you briefly explain what they saw in this underground dark matter detector?
6: Yeah. The experiment itself is quite remarkable, right? It's the Lux Zeppelin. It's one of the world's most sensitive dark matter detectors. And basically, it's a vat of xenon. So xenon is one of those inert gases that can also exist in liquid form. And one particle, something, seems to have struck a xenon nucleus. And the operative word is one, right? So it's just one event. But it hit it unusually hard. And so they cannot explain this with radioactive particles, neutrons, neutrinos, you know, all the other kinds of effects, you know, detector effects, etc. So they found this event, but it's not significant statistically at the level that scientists feel convinced that it's actually a discovery. It's not a discovery.
5: Why is it so intriguing, though? Like, what is it about something struck something in here that has everybody so curious?
6: The thing is, it's completely unexpected, this kind of interaction, right? So we have a lot of models. There's a landscape of models of what all dark matter could be, right? You know, and we have a zoo of particle candidates, and we have made predictions for what, if at all and ever, we would see them, how they would interact. And so this was a real thwack. So the simplest dark matter models, right? They predict a lot of gentle collisions and fewer real hard, you know, high energy thwacks. But here, we didn't find any gentle collisions. We just found one thwack.
5: Okay.
6: So that's really, really bizarre, because that tells you that this is a very special kind of particle.
5: So what happens next?
6: So I guess we all get busy, both experimentalists and theorists. The experimentalists actually have a lot more data that they haven't analyzed yet. So this event was detected about 2 years ago. So they have that data in hand, and they're going to continue running the experiment. And all of us model builders and those interested in theoretical ideas are going to get really busy coming up with new ideas.
5: Well, let me ask you to theorize. Hypothetically, mm-hmm. if we were to crack the code and figure out what dark matter is made of, which I know is like 80 steps down the line from what we're talking about right now,
6: uh-huh.
5: how would that change our understanding, as best as we can guess, of how the universe is constructed?
6: I think it would be utterly transformative. It would be the most radical discovery of not just this century, because dark matter dominates the matter inventory of our universe, right? And as you mentioned, right, only about 85% of all the matter in the universe is dark matter. And the stuff that we are made of is 16%, everything in the periodic table, right? We're like, you know, we're a bit player in the matter game, right? So this is what everything else in the universe is. This is like suddenly knowing what the universe is really made of, right? And I mean, it really would give us a much better grounding on our place in the universe, right? Like how we really came to be.
5: Priyamvada Natarajan of Yale University, thanks so much.
6: Thank you so much, Scott.

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1: 25 years ago, Frank Donadeo and thousands of others rushed to help on 9/11. 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
2: People live with the why me when something bad happens. 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
2: And then sure enough, it was me.
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3: Reveal coming up right here on Katie and Kay at 6 o'clock. 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The town of Basalt and the Basalt Regional Library will host three family-friendly movie nights in Lions Park throughout September. 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On September 18th will be Hoppers, and Friday, September 25th, will be Jurassic Park. 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Lions Park opens at 7:30 p.m. All films begin at 8 p.m. Stay tuned. We'll be bringing you local and regional news coming up in about 15 minutes. Weather coming up later during the hour. And NPR News in between.
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5: It's All Things Considered from NPR News. I'm Scott Detrow.
6: And I'm Sasha Pfeiffer. The jury in the Lindsay Clancy case in Massachusetts spent weeks hearing and seeing horrific details about the deaths of her three young children. The case ended in a mistrial last week, and each juror was dismissed with a pamphlet containing information about counseling services. Massachusetts is one of a handful of states that offers mental health support for jurors. Pennsylvania does too, and Patrick Martin is the jury commissioner in Philadelphia. He's here to tell us about that program. Patrick, welcome to the program.
7: Thank you for having me.
6: As I was getting ready to talk with you, I was thinking that jurors have almost a first responder-like element to their jobs, and that they're exposed to many things that other people will never see. Could you tell us, given your experience as a jury commissioner, why you feel that these programs are important sometimes for jurors?
7: Well, you hit the nail on the head right there, and it's something that we offer our jurors. We don't call it counseling here in Philadelphia. We call it psychological first aid, which is basically what your first responders will get when they come upon a horrific scene, a house fire, fatal shootings, things along those lines. They're offered psychological first aid, and that's what we're offering our jurors as well.
6: And is it not just exposure to graphic material, but sometimes the weight of the decisions they're making and how it will impact people's lives?
7: Yes. So since we started this program, we just assumed it was going to be the graphic testimony, the visuals that they would see during the trial. But we knew that there would be some things that we would be learning as we went along. And it was just that. It was the heaviness, the weight of the decision. We had one juror that was absolutely sympathetic for the defendant that they found guilty because they knew that that person didn't grow up thinking, you know what, I want to become a drug addict that would lead me to these terrible decisions where someone ended up losing their lives because of my addiction. And they ended up finding the person guilty, which ultimately led to jail time for that person. But they still felt bad. They felt bad for the defendant. and they felt bad for the defendant's family, as well as obviously the victims. But it was more of the weight of the decision that they had to make. We've also had jurors that just their everyday life has been disrupted.
6: Were you getting feedback later from jurors who said, you're leaving me with a lot of baggage here and I need help? Is that why Pennsylvania decided to offer these services?
7: They had not. No one came to me. I just assumed that there are jurors out there that were going to need it. But I suddenly paused and thought, what if I was wrong? What if I'm doing all this and it's not needed? And I stumbled across this Reddit page that talked about jury service, and somebody had posted that they didn't have to come in and they were disappointed, but they got a text saying that their service was complete and they did not need a report. And with that, somebody wrote, be careful what you wish for. I had to sit on a sexual assault case and I didn't sleep for weeks. And then suddenly it was just trickle down effect of, you think you had it bad. This is what I went through. And I got my confirmation right there.
6: What kinds of services does the Pennsylvania program provide for former jurors?
7: Reassurance that, hey, what you're thinking is normal. The stress that you're feeling, it's normal. You just sat through something that was pretty horrifying. And they give them tips on how to put it behind them so that they can go about their everyday life like they were prior to coming down for the trial.
6: Why do you think more states don't do this?
7: I think it's taboo. I think mental health still carries that stigma about it, but thank God for this younger generation who is very open to mental health support. And I just think that there's a cloud that still unfortunately hangs over the idea of mental health.
6: What's your advice for a former juror who's had a particularly challenging jury assignment and their state doesn't offer mental health services? Where should they go? Who should they turn to?
7: There are ways to go online. If you have the insurance, if you have the health coverage, then I would absolutely recommend reaching out to a therapist. But not everybody has that, which makes our program that much more special. We have juror number 6 is sitting next to juror number 7. And number 7 has great health insurance that he doesn't need my program. He can go and just use it if he wants to. Juror number 6 wants help, but they don't have health insurance to get the help that they need. Well, that's where my program comes in, and it will cover it for them.
6: That is Philadelphia Jury Commissioner Patrick Martin. Thank you for talking with us, and thank you for offering this program.
7: Thank you.
8: To Kenya now, where a government deadline for foreign small-scale traders to shut down has caused widespread panic among migrant traders. President William Ruto says the move is aimed at protecting opportunities for Kenyan citizens. It comes at a time when anti-immigrant sentiment is on the rise in many countries across the continent. Michael Koloki reports.
9: It's another busy morning here in Kibera, an informal settlement in the Kenyan capital, Nairobi. But for some, it's far from business as usual. James Mogaka manages a terminal for matatus, the minibus taxis common across Kenya. He says many are owned and operated by foreigners.
10: Today they have not come. Their vehicles are not here.
9: Mogaka says many have simply kept their vehicles off the roads after President William Ruto ordered foreign small-scale traders to start closing their businesses this week.
10: The driver I have is also not emotionally capable of working. You see, because his wife is a Burundian national who sells fruits. And now the wife is indoors, like the guy is even afraid bomb might come to chase away the wife. I really don't know where we are heading.
9: It follows a period of heightened tensions over foreign workers in countries like Tanzania, and in particular, South Africa, which has seen a resurgence in xenophobic violence. The fear is so strong here that many foreign traders were reluctant to speak to us on the record. But there's also support for the president's move, among them graduate Kiprono Kutumi.
11: I concur with him. The government need to protect the small traders and small business people. These people who come from different foreign countries, they are doing it in a cheap labor.
9: Kenya is East Africa's economic hub, known for its relative political stability. The government says the move is intended to protect Kenyan traders in a crowded small business sector where competition from foreign traders has become a growing political issue.
12: I think it's very uncalled for. It definitely defeats the tenets of the African Continental Free Trade Area, which allows both goods and people income to move across borders.
9: Economist Edward Kusewa says the president's directive is a move in the wrong direction.
12: These people contribute a lot to the economy. They pay taxes. And I think this is going to have an impact on the Kenyan economy.
9: But the announcement has already sent a wave of fear through migrant communities. Foreign nationals from across the region, including Burundi and the Democratic Republic of Congo, have been lining up at their embassies trying to get papers to return home. In an effort to calm fears, the government has announced a temporary amnesty for undocumented East African nationals. But for many, the fear of what comes next has already taken hold. For NPR News, I'm Michael Kaluki in Nairobi.

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1: At the Republicans' unprecedented midterm meetup, President Trump is the star of the show, with speeches on both nights of the convention. But can he keep the focus on issues that will help GOP candidates this November? 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

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We'll be bringing you local and regional news coming up in just a couple of minutes right here.

0: Live from NPR News in Washington, I'm Linda Kenyon. The idea of federal law enforcement seizing ballots in the middle of an active election would have once been considered nearly impossible. But NPR's Miles Parks reports it's a scenario for which voting officials and the legal community are preparing as President Trump continues his claims of voter fraud.
1: One state election office told NPR they've led three statewide election trainings this year to prepare for the possibility of law enforcement seeking to take possession of ballots while the election is ongoing. Judges are also getting ready. On Wednesday, UCLA's Safeguarding Democracy Project released a guide to help judges navigate search warrant affidavits related to the voting process. Retired federal judge Philip Proe.
2: The judiciary, I think, writ large, has their antenna up anticipating what might be coming down the pike.
1: If ballots are seized before an election is certified, experts say that would break the chain of custody and raise real questions about the legitimacy of the final results. Miles Parks, NPR News, Washington.
0: The U.S. military says it sank a sixth boat in 2 weeks near Ecuador as part of its ongoing anti-drug campaign. Catherine Osborne reports the Trump administration appears to be adjusting its methods.
3: U.S. Southern Command says the medium-sized boat it sank off of Ecuador's coast Tuesday served as a refueling station for drug vessels. U.S. attacks on alleged drug boats in the Western Hemisphere have killed more than 200 people since last year. But in this latest incident, and those of the past 2 weeks, the U.S. has switched tactics by removing the crew members before sinking the boats. Despite the U.S. claims the boats were linked to drug trafficking, some of those crew members have now been set free in Ecuador because local authorities didn't have enough evidence to press charges. For NPR News, I'm Catherine Osborne in Rio de Janeiro.
0: This is NPR News. The federal government plans to remove wild horses from public lands in Colorado this month, even as state leaders are asking to freeze operations. Rachel Cohen with Mountain West News Bureau has more.
4: Members of Colorado's congressional delegation and Governor Jared Polis are asking the federal government to stop using helicopters to gather wild horses on public lands.
5: The immediate concern is the inhumane nature of these helicopter roundups in which horses are terrified, injured, scared.
4: The plea comes after the Bureau of Land Management removed nearly 900 horses in Colorado in August, and nine animals died in the operation. The agency says its roundups protect the animals in rangelands when populations are above target levels. It plans to remove 245 more horses.

0: for the farewell party for Hacks. I'm Linda Kenyon, NPR News in Washington.
1: It's 5:34. This is KDNK's local and regional news. I'm Marilyn Gleason. Two more wolves were killed over the Labor Day weekend by Colorado Parks and Wildlife. An uncollared male yearling wolf from the Copper Creek Pack was dispatched in Pitkin County. A second uncollared male yearling wolf from the Three Creeks Pack was similarly destroyed in Rio Blanco County. CPW Director Laura Clellan said CPW's field staff in Northwest Colorado is working hard to implement conflict minimization tools and techniques to help reduce wolf-livestock conflict in the region. The wolves had met CPW's definition of chronic depredation, that is, three livestock kills in 30 days, with at least one determined by clear and convincing evidence. Producers affected by these wolf depredations had been using non-lethal deterrence methods, including increased monitoring of cameras, range riders, and hazing when possible. CPW will now evaluate whether the removal effort has achieved the goal of changing the behavior of these packs. Nearly 10,000 people joined Representative Jeff Hurd on the telephone town hall last week. Constituents across Colorado's 3rd Congressional District asked the congressman questions on a variety of issues, including health care for veterans, wolf reintroduction, and water rights. A caller from Ouray asked about the latest plan to manage the Colorado River and whether President Trump could override any agreement and divert water to a preferred state.
2: I'm not a fan of the federal government stepping in. I will tell you, if the president or the administration or the secretary of the interior directs those things, I don't believe that the interior has the authority with respect to the upper basin to make those sorts of things. So we would absolutely challenge that in court. The lower basin is a little bit different just because there's a separate law that applies to them, but we would absolutely stand up for Colorado's water rights under the compact, under the law of the river.
1: Hurd said he thinks the latest proposal to manage the Colorado River could have been worse, but he criticized the provision calling for the plan to be revisited every 2 years.
2: Changing the plan every 2 years is not sufficient for water operators, for communities, for agricultural producers, the farmers and ranchers who grow our food, and for communities that need stability and predictability in deciding what they should be investing in and what they should be doing with respect to infrastructure and maybe building things. So the solution is something that I think we need to all agree on as the 7 states, the upper basin and the lower basin.
1: Congressman Hurd also talked about the need to secure the Shoshone water right in Glenwood Canyon. This past May, the Department of Interior announced it was releasing $40 million for the Shoshone water rights preservation project, money that had been allocated under Biden's Inflation Reduction Act. The Labor Day holiday did not deter the Trump administration from a Sunday visit to the Supreme Court. In March, Trump signed his executive order outlining restrictions on mail-in voting and creating lists of eligible voters. Even though the Constitution gives states the power to determine voter eligibility and to set the times, places, and manner of holding congressional elections. Sunday's filing was the third time in less than 6 weeks and the second time since Thursday that Trump administration came to the Supreme Court seeking to clear the way to restrict mail-in voting. Colorado is among 24 states suing to block the new voting policy. For the Colorado Capital News Alliance, Benta Berkland talked to Matt Crane, the head of the Colorado County Clerks Association, about what this all means.
3: There's no question we've been expecting a lot of chaos this year, intentional chaos, and it has lived down to those expectations so far. And everything going on with the executive order just feeds right into that. There's a lot of confusion around this, but right now, Colorado voters should know that nothing has changed. We still have our same concerns about the broader EO and the USPS rule. For a couple of reasons, both short and long term. But the most important message for Colorado voters right now is that nothing has changed and our elections will work out how they always have worked.
4: And to remind people, the U.S. Supreme Court said the Trump administration could move forward proposing rules, but legally, the highest court in the country has not ruled on the merits of that executive order, whether the federal government could gain a lot.

0: lot more authority over elections to determine things like ballot envelope design for mail ballots, the barcodes, and then states submitting lists of voters to the federal government for approval, essentially.
1: Right. Well, there's even a little more detail on that that's really important. You know, first of all, the Supreme said that the initial lawsuits they were filed too early. Nobody had been harmed yet. That's why they dismissed the initial lawsuit. But one of our big concerns is an expansion of the role of the federal government in elections, which are a role that has been under the Constitution, mainly delegated to the states and to local jurisdictions to do. Where it's more worrisome is that the U.S. Constitution clearly delegates any ability for the federal government to make election policy to Congress. It does not delegate that power to the president, to the executive branch. And so for the president to use an executive order to push these things through is worrisome on a number of levels. One, there has been no engagement with the election community. There have not been hearings, open and transparent hearings, to hear from people of all sides about the policy. Two, again, the expansion of the federal government's role. And look, it doesn't matter if he's a Republican or a Democrat. The president taking on a greater role that the Constitution does not delegate is of great concern and should be of great concern to all Americans.
0: Talk about the preparation clerks from across the state are doing right now ahead of this election, despite all this uncertainty. Ballots go out very soon. Counties administer elections. So what is top of mind that clerks are working on?
1: The ballot is going to be certified, meaning that we get all of the contests from the Secretary of State's office. They will certify the candidates for each contest and the questions. There'll be some county contests that make the ballot. So they're getting all of that information, some municipal and special district questions. Around September 4th, they're going to start building those ballots. And you're right. You know, so many people think the election is November 3rd and we still have a month and a half or whatever it is until then. But no, we send ballots to military and overseas voters. Our deadline to do that is by Saturday, September 19th. So for here in Colorado, the election really begins in just about, 3 weeks here. So that's one of our big concerns with the USPS rule specifically right now is that, one, the USPS does not have the infrastructure set up to successfully implement this. And to make changes like this when ballot envelopes have already been ordered, the election is already underway.
0: I've talked to clerks on their preparations for the election if Colorado isn't able to use the mail to send ballots to voters. Walk us through that process.
1: If we can't mail ballots to voters, that doesn't mean that we still can't get voters their mail ballot, maybe through ballot distribution centers in each county. We would anticipate a significant uptick in in-person voting under that scenario too. And so it's, do we have the infrastructure in place and enough people to work the election to accommodate that many more people? Those are the types of things that we are working on now.
0: That's definitely a scenario the state has to plan for pretty seriously.
1: We have to plan for it. We can no longer summarily dismiss anything that we hear. We have to plan for all eventualities. I do think that there is a high likelihood that the executive order and the U.S. postal rule will be enjoined for a longer period of time past the election. You know, we're fairly confident that that will happen, but we'll prepare for all eventualities just in case.
0: Finally, I want to ask about the biggest challenges you feel the election community is facing this cycle. You talked about President Trump's executive order causing a lot of chaos and confusion. There's been mis and disinformation for years about the accuracy and validity of elections and how Colorado tallies the paper ballots. Where are we at right now with all of this?
1: It's been a very tough environment on election officials since 2000 because of all the disinformation and the lies that have been out there and so poisoned the public square. These lies are a cancer on our community and I think on the republic as a whole, designed to build mistrust in our elections. And so it's, these amazing men and women, the clerk and recorders and their staffs across Colorado who have stood up and repeatedly told the truth. Many of them have received death threats for standing up and not, people are tired, but the men and women who do this work are in it because they believe in the mission and they believe in the importance of free and fair and secure elections. And yes, the election will be secure. They're working their tails off to make sure that happens because they believe in this mission. They are so committed to it.
0: Do you think we'll see lower turnout this November because of everything that's happening legally and confusion about ballots?
1: We are worried about that, but that's also another reason why we are trying to tell people and be everywhere we can to let people know that, look, the election is going to run as it always has. If there is some last minute change that impacts that, we are still going to make sure that people can have access to the ballot, they can cast it easily, and that that ballot is going to be counted accurately. Do not let the people who are driving this chaos take your vote.
2: That was Matt Crane, the head of the Colorado County Clerks Association, talking with Benta Berkland with the Colorado Capital News Alliance. As of Friday, the 2-week hold on new postal service rules from a Massachusetts federal judge has been made indefinite while the legal wrangling continues, but the administration continues to appeal to the highest court. This is KDNK News.
3: Time now for Immigrant Stories. Tony Mendez understands the plight of refugees better than most. He was born in the United States to parents who fled the war in El Salvador. Here Tony talks about the war that still haunts the lives of his parents and the family they had to leave behind.
4: El Salvador had a civil war from the 70s up until about 1992. And after 1992, there was a peace agreement between the guerrillas and the government that was in place then. After the peace agreement, the guerrilla party became a political group, and people who had immigrated into the United States, into LA specifically, during the Rodney King riots, created their own gangs. That's where Mara Salvatrucha and Mara 18 began. Those people.
3: Those are gangs, right?
4: Those are gangs, yes. And they were deported to El Salvador, those individuals. And that's really where the gang warfare started in El Salvador, from people deported from the United States to El Salvador. And it's believed that it just grew.
3: So now, yeah, they filled the vacuum. There wasn't much in the way of government after the war.
4: Sure.
3: And then the gangs grew and filled this void. So there was the war. And then now there's the gang war.
4: Right, exactly. And in 2015, El Salvador was the most dangerous non-wartime country in the world. They had, I believe it was 25 killings a day. So more than one killing an hour.
3: What are the stories? I mean, your parents must be fearful. Do you still have relatives there?
4: Right. We hear stories about gang warfare happening all of the time. In most every part of the country. What's really funny is even just talking about some of the stories that I've told you, I can feel the fear of some of the stories. You know, even talking about stories from El Salvador, I think about all the stories I've been told on how we're not supposed to talk about what happens in El Salvador or what's going on with the gang members. It's always been something that I get that I'm told not to do just because it can not only affect my life, but it can affect the life of others. Family, for example, you know, you have family who's on the line. You have family down there. And if any sort of gang member catches that word, it can be very scary for them. They live in a state of constant fear. I was actually in El Salvador last summer, and we got to visit one of my uncles who was living close to the capital. And my mom was just telling me how surprised she was that we had the guts to go to the area where my uncle lives, because there's a detention center, you could say, or penitentiary,
3: right,
4: where there are a lot of gang members who are being held up. And jails in El Salvador are completely different than they are here in the United States.
3: So these are sort of like sieves that the information comes and goes, and so does a lot of other things, right?
4: Right.
3: So what kind of precautions did you have to take to move around when you went back? Was there this sense of fear? Or?
4: I think we always have fear while we go down there. The reason we go down there is to visit family. My grandparents are getting older and they're starting to ail. So we try and go and visit them as much as possible. But we are cautious and we only spend time with family. It's the only thing that makes sense for us. Yeah.

0: 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More information on volunteering at 970-963-0340. It's in the 80s right now from Carbondale to Rifle, 76 in Aspen, 70 in Leadville, mostly clear. Tonight, across our listening area, we'll have lows around 45 in Carbondale, 48 in Aspen. It'll be around 50 in Glenwood and Rifle, and 39 in Leadville. Tomorrow, highs are in the 80s in the area, except for Leadville, 71. Tomorrow will be pretty sunny, but there will be some more clouds moving in the next few days.
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2: And I'm Sasha Pfeiffer. Major world events often find their way into our culture in the forms of books and movies. So as we continue our coverage this week of the 25th anniversary of the September 11th attacks, we wanted to look at how that day has been reflected across literature and television. To do that, we're joined by the host of our Book of the Day podcast, Andrew Limbong, and NPR's critic at large, Eric Deggans. Welcome to both of you.
3: Hey, Sasha.
4: Hey, thanks.
2: TV feels to me like the right place to start here, because most of us who remember that day experienced the attacks on our TV screens. And last weekend on the show, we aired a roundtable about how 9/11 has been portrayed in film and how, with a couple of exceptions, Hollywood has largely avoided depicting the attacks. Eric, how do you think TV has done in terms of the events of that day or beyond? How blunt has it been?
4: Yeah, I think TV struggled to deal with the attacks in a direct way. There were a few TV shows that tried. 24 was a show that's about an intrepid agent who tries to track down various conspiracies.
5: We're both professionals. You know that I can force this information out of you, but I'm running out of time.
4: It was already set to debut, and then 9/11 happened, and they actually delayed the debut of that show. But eventually, there were some controversies over how they showed government agents torturing people to get information.
5: People in this country are dying, and I need some information. Are you going to give it to me, or do I have to start hurting you?
4: And in fact, I talked to experts in interrogation who went to the producers of that show, and also Homeland, another show that was inspired by the 9/11 attacks, asking them to tone down their depictions of villainy in the Middle East and also tone down the effectiveness of torture because it's not effective. And they had found that, you know, officers in the field were torturing people based on stuff they saw on TV, thinking that these were techniques that actually worked.
2: This insidious effect actually playing out in real life.
4: And there was also a show on FX called Rescue Me that was centered on firefighters in New York who were coping with PTSD in the aftermath of 9/11. They had colleagues that they had worked with who'd been killed.
6: There are people out there whose lives are never going to be the same. Fathers and mothers and kids, everyone who waited and prayed on that day for someone to just come home from work.
4: And we even had an animated show called Number One Happy Family USA, which debuted many years later on Prime Video, but it was a cartoon about a young Egyptian-American boy growing up in New Jersey right after 9/11.
7: This is a time for us to be ourselves.
8: Being ourselves will get us in a Supermax prison for life.
4: It was based on the life of the co-creator, Rami Youssef, growing up in New Jersey in the aftermath of 9/11 and dealing with Islamophobia.
2: In terms of fiction, you might remember that at one point the big-name novelist Ian McEwan talked about how 9/11 almost made writing novels seem trivial, that what had happened on that day seemed so unimaginable at the time that what could novelists possibly think up that could exceed it? But yeah, there were some works of fiction that came out of that day. Andrew, would you run through some of those?
3: Yeah, shout out to Ian McEwan. I think he published that piece immediately in the aftermath of 9/11, right? And so I'm not even sure if he'd agree with it now, right? Because he'd go on in a couple of years to write Saturday, which is very much a post-9/11 response book about the war in Iraq, right? And so that was him digesting it. And, you know, kind of like what Eric was saying about scripted TV, it just took some time to really figure out how to do it, what's the angle, what's the right way to approach it. And so in literary fiction, at least, authors took a few years, but when they came, right? I'm just going to rattle off a few titles. You got Don DeLillo's Falling Man, Claire Massoud's The Emperor's Children, Jonathan Safran Foer's Extremely Loud and Incredibly Close. But if you wanted to just like think broadly about 9/11 and the U.S. reaction, you know, afterwards, there's a ton of literature that we can put under the umbrella of like post 9/11 lit, right? Khalid Hosseini's The Kite Runner, which is the rise of the Taliban in Afghanistan. It doesn't mention the attacks, but it was published in 2003.
9: Yeah, gut-wrenching book. Beautiful, yeah. Gut-wrenching book.
3: But then even broadening out some more, I think you can put the Russia of like post-apocalyptic literature in this umbrella as a way of something that is speaking allegorically to the mood that we were feeling post 9/11, right? In the YA world, there's the Suzanne Collins' Hunger Games series, right? And for the grown-ups, there was Cormac McCarthy's The Road, which I think is a very dark and dusty post 9/11 novel.
9: Eric, in terms of TV, you were talking about how some of the shows had to tone down what they depicted. And some of them later, including 24 and Homeland, some people said they were Islamophobic, they were too U.S.-centric. As you said, they displayed torture as effective. Do you feel like there have been shows that became correctives to those, in a sense, later?
4: Well, I do think that just overall, there was much more sensitivity in film and TV and how they were depicting certain kinds of villains and whether or not they were going to attach villainy to specific types of people. Actually, the most prominent example I can think of is in film. When you think about Top Gun Maverick, that was a film where the bad guys were in some unnamed distant country that looks like it might have been Middle Eastern, but you don't really know. And they never, you know, they never really named it, I don't think. So there was a little more sensitivity about what might happen, the unintended consequences. We saw late night hosts come on and talk about the day's events in a really emotional way. David Letterman and Jon Stewart, you know, there were breaks in production for their shows, but they came back relatively quickly and they both had these really emotional monologues that are now like a tradition in the late night space.
10: There's no other way really to start the show than to ask you at home the question that we asked the audience here tonight and that we've asked everybody that we know here in New York since September 11th, and that is, are you okay? And we pray that you are and that your family is.
4: And, you know, I saw Alton Brown, for example, from the Food Network, talk about how the Food Network's popularity came from people wanting comfort food and television after 9/11.
9: Wow, what a trickle-down effect of 9/11. Yeah. Andrew, I've covered Guantanamo for years, and I have a bookshelf with at least a half dozen books written by former Guantanamo prisoners. They're usually memoirs or autobiographies. It's almost become its own mini-genre.
3: Yeah.
9: I mean, it seems like it's sort of a naturally fitting way to document these painful incidents. I'm interested in your thoughts on the memoirs about this.
3: Yeah, to not be too obvious about it, it's like memoirs have the added oomph of being true, right? Or purporting to be true. And it serves as a kind of counterpoint to what Eric was talking about, right? How on the day of 9/11, you had all this rolling coverage and you got to see like the towers fall over and over and over again. In comparison, Guantanamo Bay and a bunch of the other U.S. response to 9/11 that happened after happens in this kind of like black box, right? It's sort of impenetrable. You can't really figure out what's going on. You weren't seeing footage daily of what was going on. And so I think these memoirs came out at a time post the 9/11, like America embracing each other, right? And we're in, you know, in the depths of the war on terror and everybody is, you know, losing innocent, like having their eyes open to what the country and the government is doing in their name. And so I think that's where nonfiction really shines, where it purports to show like the truth of what's actually happening that you aren't seeing in the short term.
9: That is Andrew Limbong, the host of our Book of the Day podcast, and also Eric Deggans, NPR's critic at large. Thanks to both of you.
3: Thank you.
4: Thank you.

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3: From the Center for Investigative Reporting and PRX, this is Reveal. I'm Garrison Hayes, sitting in for Al Letson. On September 11th, Mia Farina, a rookie cop, ran as Tower 2 collapsed.
4: But at one point, you couldn't run because the stuff that was collapsing was so deep.
3: She worked around Ground Zero for months afterward and remembers people saying,
5: something's going to happen here in a couple of years from the smells and the toxins. But honestly, I was never worried about it.
3: Until she had to worry about it 13 years later when she developed chronic lung disease.
6: I feel better, and then the next day I feel like again. Like a cycle of hell.
3: Why people are still getting sick 25 years later. That's today on Reveal. But first, this news.
7: This is National Native News. I'm Jill Freitas. The 2026 midterms shifted into top gear this week with showdowns set across the country. Nine Native candidates running for Congress made it to the general election, including three women trying to make history in the U.S. Senate. Democratic candidate for Minnesota's Senate seat, Penny Flanagan, is making it very clear that her opponent Michelle Tafoya, a former NFL sideline reporter turned MAGA acolyte, is all in for more harm President Donald Trump has caused on issues like affordability and street violence from ICE patrols.
8: Michelle Tafoya was all in with Trump when ICE was terrorizing our neighbors. She even said, ICE treated children really, really well. Well, Michelle, tell that to Liam Conejo Ramos. Tell that to the parents who were disappeared.
7: In Alaska, Mary Peltola is charging against Trump on health care and affordability in a race that has the president's attention squared right back at Peltola. The Alaska race includes incumbent Republican Dan Sullivan and a Democratic challenger named Dan J. Sullivan, a distinction President Donald Trump will harp on as the race goes forward.
9: It's close for one reason, that they have a phony Dan Sullivan. This guy's a phony. And he was put up by the Democrats, and they don't admit it, but it's been so proven. So I will go to Alaska to make sure that a great senator gets reelected. I will be going to Alaska. I'm going to be going the last 30 days before the election. I'll be making a lot of subs.
7: The remaining Native candidates for Congress include incumbents like Representative Sharice Davids from Kansas and Tom Cole and Josh Breachin from Oklahoma. Seeking new seats in the House are Jonathan Nez in Arizona, Bill Hill in Alaska, and Sean McCann in Michigan. Nikayla Jasmine Thomas is running as a Democratic Socialist for Oklahoma's Senate seat. A new aviation nonprofit in Alaska hopes to train the next generation of pilots connecting Alaska Native villages with supplies and the rest of the world. In part one of her two-part series, the Alaska Desk's Aliona Nyden from our flagship station KMBA reports on the organization's launch this summer.
10: Anchorage's Merrill Field was buzzing as about 100 people gathered to celebrate the launch of a new aviation nonprofit. The crowd included several young students, like Jordan Lewis. Lewis works as a ramper for Grant Aviation and is from the village of Chifornik in southwestern Alaska. He is only 22 years old, but he's already earned a private pilot license and over 250 hours of flight time. And he dreams even bigger.
11: I want to fly for